0: struck Venezuela this week has now risen to more than 1,400. Rescue efforts are underway. NPR's Fernando Naro has more.
1: It's the third day after the deadly earthquakes that have devastated northern Venezuela. In one of the hardest hit areas, the coastal state of La Guaira, roads are congested. Convoys of military trucks and civilians are carrying aid workers, shovels, heavy machinery, and food supplies. Venezuela's interim president, Delcy Rodriguez, announced that access to La Guaira has been militarized. She said it's an effort to streamline aid into the region. The first 72 hours after a quake are crucial in finding survivors, and local authorities say tens of thousands are still missing. Fernando Narro, NPR News, La Guaira, Venezuela.
0: Extreme fire weather conditions are expected across much of the Southwest through the weekend. NPR's Nate Rott reports that includes part of southern Utah, where the largest fire in the country is currently burning.
2: Firefighters on the Cottonwood Fire near Beaver, Utah, saw historic conditions Friday. The National Weather Service in Salt Lake City issued its first ever particularly dangerous situation red flag warning due to a combination of high winds, temperatures, and low humidity. The conditions forced firefighters to temporarily disengage from some parts of the fire and grounded aircraft. Red flag warnings are forecast in six southwestern states, including most of Utah, through Saturday. Sunday is expected to see a little reprieve, with cooler, less windy conditions to follow into next week. Nate Rott, NPR News.
0: President Trump is nominating former Oklahoma State Trooper Lance Troyer as the new head of Immigration and Customs Enforcement. He faces Senate confirmation, and if confirmed, he would replace Acting ICE Director David Venturella. This is NPR. President Trump is threatening to upend a recently finalized trade deal with the European Union, saying he will levy additional tariffs on imports from any country that imposes a tax on digital services provided by U.S. companies. On social media, Trump took aim at European countries that he says are talking about, quote, imminent implementation of taxes on American companies. But that only applies to the revenue U.S. tech companies earn in Europe. Trump says any country that does that will be hit with an immediate 100% tariff on all goods sent to the U.S. America's 250th birthday is a busy year for people who portray George Washington. NPR's Jennifer Ludden met up with one who sees lessons for today's divided times.
3: At this revolutionary reenactment in New Jersey, John Koopman III cuts an unmistakable figure on horseback in a tailor-made replica of General Washington's military uniform. He admires Washington's call for unity and his opposition to political parties, especially now when they seem to put their own interests before the country's.
4: So that's exactly what Washington predicted would happen.
3: Spectator Lee Ann Folk finds comfort looking back on hard times before.
5: So it helps to calm the soul to know that we've been there and we'll get through this.
3: There are more revolutionary anniversaries to come, but at some point, Koopman may start portraying Washington as president. He has a costume for that, too. Jennifer Ludden, NPR News in Millstone Township, New Jersey.
0: And I'm Janine Herbst, and you're listening to NPR News from Washington.
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9: 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I'm a household name, as long as you're in my household. I'm Alzo Slade, and here's your host at the Studebaker Theater at the Fine Arts Building in Chicago, Illinois, Peter Sagal.
10: Thank you, Alzo. Thank you. Thank you, everybody. We got a great show for today.
11: Later on, we're going to be talking to indie rock icon Stephen Malkmus, leader of the band Pavement. But first, we want to congratulate Alzo Slade on his first month as our official judge and scorekeeper. That means he has lasted longer in the job than five British prime ministers. Right? But you never know what might happen, so you better call before there's a vote of no confidence. The number is 1-888-WAIT-WAIT. That's 1-888-924-8924. Let's welcome our first listener contestant. Hi, everyone. Wait, wait, don't tell me.
12: Hi, this is David from Brooklyn.
11: Hey, David from Brooklyn. Can you differentiate yourself? There are a lot of Davids in Brooklyn.
12: Well, father of two, run two half marathons, and I can see Barclays Center from my house.
11: Whoa.
13: That don't really narrow it down.
11: No, it doesn't at all. Yeah. Oh, a marathoning dad in Brooklyn. Yeah, no. Well, David, it is nice to have you on the show. Let me introduce you to our panel this week. First up, she's a comedian whose new stand-up special, What's Her Secret, is now available on YouTube. It's Emmy Blotnick.
14: Hello.
11: Next, she's a comedian whose special Love Joy is on Peacock and whose album Yell Joy is on Blonde Medicine. It's Joyelle Nicole Johnson.
15: What up, David?
11: And making his debut on our panel, it's a comedian and host of the Downside podcast on Vox. You can see his comedy special, Thief of Joy, on YouTube as well. It's Gianmarco Cerezi.
16: Hello, hello, hello.
11: David, welcome to the show. You're going to play Who's Alzo? This time, Alzo Slade is going to read you three quotations from this week's news. If you can correctly identify or explain just two of them, you will win our prize. Any voice from our show, you might choose for your voicemail. You ready to go?
12: I'm ready to go, and Alzo, congratulations on 1 month. You are filling very big shoes at a very big lectern.
13: I like this guy.
11: Yeah.
13: I like this guy.
11: I know.
13: Yeah. David, you got three out of three already. Yeah. We don't even need it.
11: Well played, sir. Well played. All right. Your first quote is from a White House spokesperson speaking on Tuesday about a body of water gone completely green with algae.
13: The pool is clear and reflecting beautifully.
11: What pool was she talking about?
12: She is talking about the reflecting pool.
11: Yes, the reflecting pool on the National Mall. In May, the president announced he'd be renovating the reflecting pool, quote, ahead of schedule. And just a month later, it is a fetid mass filled with algae, floating debris, and a few dead ducks. But to be fair, it is ahead of schedule. Trump said the pool had actually been damaged by vandals with knives, quote, probably in the dark of night, unquote. And do you know how bad a lie is that even Donald Trump used the word probably? I'm sure you guys have been following this national drama with rapt attention.
17: I don't know. The dead ducks, it kind of feels like the new Groundhog's Day. Like, if you find a dead duck around the pool, that means four more years of Trump.
11: Oh, God.
15: Yes.
11: Yes.
15: It's funny that he said it was damaged by vandals when there's, like, video that they drove the motorcade.
11: Yes, this is actually true.
15: Yeah.
11: When it was empty, he had his motorcade, which, as you know, he's the president. It's a huge thing. Drive into the reflecting pool and down the empty bottom and out.
15: Yeah.
17: I think he should do it while it's full.
11: Yeah. The damage to the reflecting pool after this renovation includes holes, cracks, peeling caulk in the seams, and long sheets of the supposedly waterproof bottom coating floating to the surface. At the end of the week, this is true, they just, with all these people coming to gawk at the damage, they just fenced off the entire thing so nobody can see what they're doing to it now. You know we are going to end up with the nation's first above-ground reflecting pool.
18: I don't want to disrespect people who repair pools, but I kind of feel like I could have done a better job.
15: Yes.
11: Yeah.
18: Like, just as a person, common sense, like, is it that hard?
11: Apparently.
18: Feels like they also haven't addressed the leaky pipes. They went straight to the paint job.
11: Right.
18: What about the pipes?
11: There you go. You see, right now, you are now qualified.
18: Exactly.
11: And the algae, which is like just blooming like it's nobody's business, it's unsightly. It might, as I said, might be killing the ducks. But on the other hand, RFK Jr. needs it to survive. All right. David, here is your next quote. It is from a sports fan.
13: The hydration breaks are BS. but I can get my beers.
14: That fan was one of many people excited to make a run for the concessions during the new hydration breaks. During what big sporting events?
12: The World Cup, and I bet it was probably a Scottish fan because they drank Boston and every other city dry.
14: As we were right, we discussed that last week. Yeah, they're for it. It is the World Cup. One thing soccer fans have always been proud of is that their game has no timeouts. It is just 90 continuous minutes of absolutely nothing happening. But for this year's World Cup, supposedly in response to fears about high temperatures, FIFA has for the first time introduced hydration breaks, a 3-minute pause in each half where all the players' mothers run out and give them orange slices.
15: I'm not a soccer fan at all, but now I call it football because I'm a British person. But I am a fan of men who don't skip leg day. So I have been watching. Y'all better not skip leg day. John Marco got his gams out right now under the table.
17: I do. I guess we should have these breaks. I don't know why they don't call them water breaks. In the theater, we call them intermissions.
14: Yes.
17: And I think they're wonderful.
14: Yeah.
18: I mean, they have to run so much in soccer. That's like, and they have to hit the ball with their head. I would need a break.
17: As you can tell, this is the least athletic panel that's ever been on this show, which is saying something.
18: Do you ever hear the sound of a ball hitting the goalie's hand? You just want to go like, ow! Like, imagine a ball hitting your hand like that.
14: Well, that's why they wear the big Mickey Mouse gloves, right?
17: I don't even know.
14: You don't know. Well, I should let you know, since you're not one, but soccer purists hate this change. Everybody is saying these so-called hydration breaks are really just about giving TV another place to sell some ads, to which FIFA said, no, we just want our players to hydrate with the cool, refreshing taste of Miller Lite. But if they're making changes for the American World Cup, why not think bigger? 15 minutes at the end where everybody's allowed to use their hands.
15: I didn't know you couldn't use your hands.
14: All right, Joelle, there is nothing wrong with not being a sports fan.
13: She's just looking at legs the whole time.
14: Yeah, true.
15: I'm not just looking at legs, Alza. I'm also looking at butts.
14: All right, David, here's your last quote. It's about a guy who made headlines just for moving a podium this week.
13: He's the only one at Downing Street whose approval rating is rising.
14: That man has become famous because, one, he's hot, and two, he comes out to set up the podium whenever WHO announces their resignation.
12: Well, it's really sad that he's more attractive than Keir Starmer, but it's Podium Guy.
14: Yeah, it's the Podium Guy. You know about him, but of course, he's the guy who shows up to put up the podium whenever a British prime minister resigns, which this week it was Keir Starmer. Yes, the premier of the world's fifth largest economy resigned this week, but all anybody can talk about is hot Podium Guy. Even the New York Times did a big story about it. That's right. There have been so many resignations of British prime ministers in the last few years that the hot guy who sets up for the resignation speech has become a celebrity. In fact, it is possible that the UK keeps running through new prime ministers because they just want to see more of this guy.
15: You know, it's crazy, though, because I've been living in London, and I can tell you guys this, that a British 10 is like an American 6 at best.
17: Oh, no. Yeah. I don't know. Go look this guy up. It's easy to be hot next to Boris Johnson.
14: That's true. Also, how did David do in our quiz?
13: My man David did well. 3 out of 3. Congratulations, David.
14: Well done.
12: Thank you, thank you.
14: Thank you, David. Thanks for playing.
12: Thank you, thank you.
14: Bye-bye.

0: Right now, panel, time for you to answer some questions about this week's news. Joyelle, after the TSA kept stopping international travelers trying to bring it home in their carry-ons, Kraft has introduced, quote, TSA-compliant 3-ounce bottles of what?
1: Something disgusting. It was like cottage cheese or something?
0: No, it's the thing that all the European tourists, foreign tourists, have decided is the best thing about American cuisine.
1: What is the best thing about American cuisine? Okay, yeah. Kraft.
0: Kraft makes...
1: cheese.
0: I'll give you a hint. This is even true if you're traveling home. They'll take it away from you even if you're traveling home to the Hidden Valley.
1: Ew, ranch dressing?
0: Ranch dressing.
2: Wow.
0: You've been in Europe, so you've missed this. All the tourists are going nuts for ranch dressing.
3: The right? Soccer players drink it on their breaks. It's crazy.
0: I know.
1: They make it travel-size ranch dressing.
0: Kraft has announced travel-size bottles of ranch dressing to go through TSA because people are like, oh, my God, this American delicacy, and they're buying bottles to bring home. But the TSA keeps confiscating the ranch dressing from passengers because technically it's a liquid, and you can't have that much liquid. Imagine... you're in that situation, and you just do what you always do when you have a bottle of water in the TSA lane. You just, oh, well, chug it.
2: This is getting
4: grosser.
2: You put
4: grosser. A new sticker on it that says lotion.
0: Yeah, maybe. But imagine being a kid in Europe who had to stay home when your dad went to see the World Cup in America, and he comes home, and you're like, what'd you bring home from your trip? I hope it's a thick dairy product. I want to know what's going to happen, though, with all the seized ranch dressing at the TSA checkpoints. Like, this 4th of July, some TSA agent is planning on whipping up a few thousand hot wings and then using his swimming pool as a dipping bowl.
4: It would have more reflecting capacity.
0: Yes, that's true. Coming up, our panelists step right up to our Bluff the Listener game called 1-888-WAIT-WAIT to play. We'll be back in a minute with more Wait, Wait, Don't Tell Me from NPR.
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0: Hey, it's Peter Sagal. 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
10: 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From NPR and WBEZ Chicago, this is Wait, Wait, Don't Tell Me, the NPR News Quiz. I'm Alzo Slade. We're playing this week with Gianmarco Ceresi, Joyelle Nicole Johnson, and Emmy Blotnick. And here again is your host at the Studebaker Theater in Chicago, Illinois, Peter Sagal.
0: Thank you, Alzo. Right now, it's time for the Wait, Wait, Don't Tell Me Bluff, the listener game. Call 1-888-WAIT-WAIT to play our game on the air. Hi, you are on Wait, Wait, Don't Tell Me.
11: Hi, this is Glenn calling from West Lafayette, Indiana.
0: Well, that's fabulous. What do you do there in West Lafayette?
11: I just finished my PhD, and my side hobby lately has been planning my wedding, which is this weekend.
0: Oh my gosh! This weekend? That's so exciting.
11: Yeah.
0: What are you doing talking to us? Shouldn't you be, I don't know, planning things, talking to your bridesmaids, freaking out? I mean, this is
11: no,
0: a regular.
11: They've got it handled. It's all planned.
0: Wow. Well, mazel tov to you, but it is great to have you with us to play our games. You're going to play, in fact, the game where you have to tell truth from fiction. Also, what is Glenn's topic?
10: Glenn, come on down.
0: Game shows, of course, those most revered and important programs that run for years, famously always with handsome hosts sporting beautiful full heads of hair. Well, this week we heard a really amazing story that came from the world of game shows. Our panelists are going to tell you about it. Pick the real one, and you'll get the weight waiter of your choice on your voicemail. You ready to play?
11: Let's do it.
0: Let's do it. First off, let's hear from Joelle Nicole Johnson.
1: Sakanel Suos and his wife, Asia, won big on the only season of the Cambodian game show, Take My Wife or My Life. It was a show that took the contestants on a year-long journey that makes Survivor look like a weekend at the spa. When aired, the clips of the couple working together to complete challenges and master tasks while still managing to love each other went viral on the internet, and they developed a cult following. So what did they do with the winnings? They started a game show-based cult called The Guru Is Right. We're not the Mansons. We got prizes. Their 82 followers lovingly refer to them as the Chef and the Vanna from Heaven. Every single day is dedicated to a different game show. On Wheel of Fortune Wednesdays, the followers spin the Wheel of Karma. Family Feud Fridays, everyone wears fake mustaches and wins prizes based on their bushiness. Saturdays are clothing optional. The followers are sometimes naked, but never afraid. When interviewed, cult assistant Rainier the Grand Mesa says, it's not that bad as far as cults go. And unlike most cult leaders, Sakanel doesn't pursue the female members. He doesn't even let them kiss his cheeks because he don't want to smear his stage makeup.
0: A game show winner starts a cult based on game shows. Your next story to buzz in on comes from Emmy Blotnick.
4: A new study has found that if a male contestant on Wheel of Fortune refers to his wife with a complimentary adjective, such as my lovely wife or my gorgeous wife, he's three times more likely to stay married to her. Men who did not use a complimentary adjective about their wives were three times more likely to get divorced. The study was based on 6 years worth of episodes, and it was conducted not by a team of researchers, but by one random guy. He watched nearly 2,000 episodes of Wheel of Fortune, and that whole time he wasn't even retired. He methodically recorded which men said a nice word about their wives and which did not, and then went and checked their divorce records. Wow. Sounds like he could really benefit from the company of a fantastic wife. Another interesting finding was that the contestants who paid their wives compliments also won more cash. But kind words don't need to be reserved for your partner or for when you're on Wheel of Fortune. Why not offer a complimentary adjective to a colleague and quietly hope for more money? And with that, I'll turn it back over to our bewitching host, Peter Sagal.
0: Thank you, Emmy. Thank you. A study found that men who referred to their wives with a compliment on Wheel of Fortune had more successful marriages than those who refer to their wives without one. Your last contestant is Gianmarco Cerezi.
3: Plans for another season of Mr. Beast's Beast Games on Amazon have been put on hold after it was discovered that an episode in season 2 plagiarized several of the challenges from KGB interrogation techniques. The similarities were first spotted by former Soviet foreign intelligence officer Yuri Gordievsky, who remarked that episode 5's grocery store challenge utilized an ultra-luminescent exposure technique that was originally designed by the KGB to make people temporarily insane, while also remarking that Mr. Beast took it to an extreme that would, quote-unquote, never have been allowed in the Soviet Union. Since the news broke, dozens of other former KGB have come forward to say the show reminds them why they defected in the first place. While the show's future remains in limbo, several of the previous challenges have already been implemented to optimize performance in Amazon warehouses.
0: So here are your choices. We found a news item related to game shows this week. Was it, from Joyelle, that there's a cult based on the host's success on game shows? From Emmy Blotnick, we heard about a study showing that if you are on Wheel of Fortune and you refer to your wife with a lovely compliment, "My beautiful wife, your marriage will be more successful." Or from Gianmarco Cerezi, a discovery that the Beast Games stole many of their most exciting challenges from the KGB, which was the real story we found in the news.
11: I can definitely see Mr. Beast doing something like that, and I'm a huge fan of Gianmarco, so I'll go with number 3.
0: Whoa. You have a huge fan, Gianmarco.
3: That's very nice.
0: I know. Well, you're going to choose Gianmarco's story. Well, okay, to bring you the real story, we spoke to an expert.
12: Could you imagine your husband going on national television and referring to you simply as his wife instead of his beautiful wife or wonderful wife?
0: That was the man himself, Joey, on TikTok explaining his detailed analysis of men on Wheel of Fortune mentioning their wives. So, as you no doubt have figured out, it was in fact Emmy who had the real story.
3: I feel terrible.
0: Well,
3: I feel terrible.
0: And you did it to a fan, Gianmarco.
3: Yeah, I'm sorry. And it really is crazy. Only a man could need a 6-year study to learn that he needs to compliment his wife.
0: Glenn, I'm sorry you didn't win our prize, but you did earn a point for Gianmarco, so, and you said you're a fan, so.
3: Thank you for the point.
0: Thank you.
3: You are a beautiful caller-in.
0: And let us not also forget you will be a beautiful bride, so congratulations
3: yes.
0: on your wedding.
3: Congratulations.
11: Thank you.
13: You are so beautiful.
0: And now the game we call Not My Job. Pitchfork magazine once wrote, quote, "What the Beatles were to 60s pop, Pavement were to 90s indie rock. That seminal band, which influenced so many others, was founded in Stockton, California by Stephen Malkmus and his friends. And 30 years later, he and they are still making music, and he's doing it from his new home here in Chicago. Stephen Malkmus, welcome to Wait, Wait."
14: Thank you. Thank you. Thank you.
0: I feel we need to start with a fact check. Was Pavement, your band, the Beatles of 90s indie rock?
14: I don't think so.
0: No?
14: There's only one Beatles.
0: Yeah, I know. But maybe you were the Herman and the Hermits of 90s indie rock. And where would you place yourself on the spectrum?
3: Were you the Wait, Wait, Don't Tell Me of 90s indie rock?
14: Yeah, there you go.
0: I have no idea what that would mean, though.
14: Five piece.
0: But the band, I mean, what I've heard about Pavement is something that was also once said about the Velvet Underground. Like, you know, they didn't have as many listeners as some other bands, but everybody who listened started their own band.
14: Yeah, I get a lot of CDs. Remember those?
0: CDs. People are sending you CDs saying...
14: No, just at the shows.
0: People come up and they go, you influenced me, here's my band.
14: Yeah, because it's kind of seems like you can do it if you hear us. It's not particularly, like, virtuous.
0: Wait, you're telling me that, like, the message that people got from your seminal records in the 90s was they listened to Pavement, like, I could do that.
14: Pretty much. You know, we have a relationship with tone and tuning and tempo that is... Loose.
0: Yeah. Can we go back to the origin? So you founded the band in Stockton, California, where you grew
14: up.
0: Were you were sort of a juvenile delinquent, as they used to say?
14: I think it says that on Wikipedia.
0: Yeah.
14: I haven't bothered to change that. I don't know. Can you change
0: apparently you can, but the consensus is you should not edit your own Wikipedia page.
14: Yeah,
0: it's not
14: done. I mean, it's but just ridiculous, because I know there is something about me, like partying on rooftops in the high school, and it was just one tiny thing of all the terrible things I did.
0: Really? So like Wikipedia, they missed all the other terrible things you did, but for some reason people are talking about this one
14: party. Becomes, you know what I mean? That becomes...
15: But the real question is, have you changed?
14: Yeah. I'm older and wiser, and I don't climb on rooftops anymore.
0: Yeah. Take the elevator like a responsible guy. Do you get recognized by fans in the streets of Chicago?
14: Sometimes.
0: Yeah?
14: More when I go, I mean, if I hang out in front of a record store.
0: you just stand there minding your own business, just tapping your foot.
1: Yeah. Next to the P section.
0: Yeah.
4: Tuning a guitar.
0: Yeah.
14: Wear my t-shirt.
0: Yeah, wear your t-shirt. Now, you know that also in the Chicago area, Billy Corgan lives in Smashing Pumpkins. And you famously in one of your songs back in 94, you called them out. You called out the Smashing Pumpkins.
14: In a way. I mentioned their name.
0: In a not complimentary way.
14: Not so bad, though.
3: What'd you say?
14: I mean, it's really a nice thing to do to even take the time to mention somebody.
0: I see. So he should have been.
3: Wow.
0: He should have been flattered by, oh wow, you name checked his band, rather than the subsequent mention of waste of time.
14: Yeah, I didn't say that.
0: I thought maybe that was.
14: They didn't have a Pumpkins function, but you know they do truly have some good songs, and they do.
0: What do you, I mean, yeah. have you run into Billy down at Pizzeria Uno,
14: no.
0: for example? No, you haven't?
14: He's, like, afraid of...
15: You.
0: Yeah,
14: town.
0: Probably, yeah.
14: And me. Yeah. He lives, like, in the... beyond Evanston, from what I understand.
0: Way in the far north,
14: Might as well be Wisconsin or
0: something. Yeah, I know you've dismissed this question before, that your writer is... Your tour writers for rock stars famously weird. Yours is very straightforward, right? I'm told, like, do you, in fact, as far as... You go it's only so far as to specify a brand of seltzer water?
14: Well, maybe La Croix, as we say it in France.
0: Yeah.
14: Or Montreal or something. Yeah, we have a basic writer. I mean, the other guys want towels.
0: Towels?
14: I don't use towels.
15: Ever?
4: You just air dry?
14: I don't sweat that much.
0: Really?
14: Not too much. I wouldn't do that on stage.
0: So,
14: just kidding. I don't need them, but I... And they're always black and kind of seem...
15: What's
14: like,
15: wrong with that?
1: I'm saying...
14: Well... I don't trust her. There's something about a rock and roll towel that it's black. It's not just that black is rock and roll, like heavy metal or like. But also, you don't know what's on there, on the towel. Who knows when it's not clean? Maybe. And I'm not even a neat freak.
3: I'd be more scared of a white towel.
0: You know, yeah.
14: I guess so. That's true.
0: I love
14: this. Sweaty. But they're dry when we get them. I don't know. I see dust in them or something. It's always dusty back there. Y'all's is kind of dusty, too.
15: Wait a minute.
0: Oh. Hey.
14: Not the adjective.
4: Oh, call me Billy Corgan.
0: Well, we didn't get your writer, so we didn't prepare. I just love this, like, this. The father of indie rock is like, yeah, I don't know about those towels. They're unsanitary. That's not the lifestyle I imagine you living. I have to admit.
14: That's true.
0: Well, Stephen Malcolmus, it's a pleasure to talk to you and to welcome you to Chicago. We have asked you here to play a game we're calling...
15: Pavement repairs are underway.
0: So there's another kind of pavement workers, road construction crews. Naturally, we're going to ask you three questions about construction. Answer two out of three questions correctly, you'll win our prize for one of our listeners. Also, who's Stephen Malcolmus playing for?
15: Francis King of Missoula, Montana.
0: All right. Ready to do this?
14: Yes. Yes.
0: Recently, road crews in southern England had to dig up a 65-foot-long stretch of road and repair it, which was necessary, but neighbors were not happy with the detour they set up to get around the 65-foot-long stretch of road. Why were they unhappy? Was it A, the detour to repair that was 41 miles around? B, the detour was also under construction, meaning people just had to go home? Or C, the detour crossed a river at a spot where there wasn't a bridge?
14: Oh, man. I will say... They say Schmucks pick three, so I'll do three.
0: You're going to do C, the crossed a river. Yeah. Well, I guess you're not a schmuck, because it was actually A, the 41-mile detour to avoid the 65-foot-long construction site. They estimated the detour. The officials estimated the detour would take drivers about an hour to travel the distance that would normally take 2 seconds. All right. Here's your next question. When you're done with the construction in a neighborhood, the last step, of course, is to put up new street signs. But in Reno, Nevada, the new street signs they put up on Virginia Street, once they finished constructing it, had a problem. What? Was it A, they reflected headlights so well they were blinding drivers? B, they were missing the last I and said Virginia Street? Or C, they read Buckthorn Avenue, which was a street 2.5 miles away?
14: I don't know. I mean, two is the funny one.
0: That's right.
14: All right.
0: It's also the true one, yeah.
14: Yeah.
0: Regina Street. Oh, this is great. You got one with one to go. If you get this, you win. Here's your last question. Other types of construction have issues as well. In 1816, the U.S. constructed a border fort on Lake Champlain to protect against attacks from British Canada, but the fort had to be demolished. Why? Was it A, they accidentally built the fort on the Canadian side of the border? B, the commander demanded a wine cellar so big that half the fort one day just sank into it? Or C, the fort was made of birch logs, and birch bark is like catnip to moose?
14: I've seen some moose not far from Missoula, Montana, so I really want to do it right for this guy. I guess that's a sign. I'm going to say C, even though it's probably A.
0: Wait a minute. You said C, even though it's probably A?
14: Yeah. Yeah.
0: So if it's probably A, wouldn't you want to choose A?
14: Yeah. Yeah. Okay.
0: It's A. Yeah, okay.
14: Thank you.
0: Also, how did Stephen do in our quiz?
15: With a little nudging, he got 2 out of 3.
0: Congratulations.
14: Thank you.
0: Thank you.
14: Thanks for the helping hand.
0: Stephen Malkmus is the lead singer and guitarist of Pavement, and you can see them on tour starting in July. Stephen Malkmus, thank you so much for being over.

0: In just a minute, Alzo puts on his rattiest sweatsuit for our listener limerick challenge. Call 1-888-WAIT-WAIT to join us on the air. We'll be back in a minute with more of Wait Wait Don't Tell Me from NPR.
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5: 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From NPR and WBEZ Chicago, this is Wait, Wait, Don't Tell Me, the NPR News Quiz. I'm Alzo Slade. We're playing this week with Gianmarco Cerezi, Emmy Blotnick, and Joelle Nicole Johnson. And here again is your host at the Studebaker Theater in Chicago, Illinois, Peter Sagal.
0: Thank you, Alzo. In just a minute, we try out the hot new summer craze people won't stop talking about. It's limericks. It's our listener limerick challenge. If you'd like to play, give us a call at 1-888-WAIT-WAIT. That's 1-888-924-8924. Right now, panel, though, it is time for you to answer more questions from the week's news. Emmy, a question for you. There's a wonderful old historic house for sale outside Philadelphia. But
6: I'll take it.
0: There you are. There's a wonderful old historic house for sale outside Philadelphia, but anyone who buys it will have to live with what?
6: Gritty?
0: No. That would be an incentive. That would drive up the price.
6: I feel like, okay.
0: No, I'll give you a hint. Oh, no, the Redcoats are coming. The Redcoats are coming to our yard.
6: Keir Starmer?
0: Well, he does need someplace to go, I guess. No, when I say Redcoats, I mean like literal Redcoats dressed as British soldiers because they come to do a...
6: reenactment.
0: A Revolutionary War reenactment. Exactly.

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1: Just blew a big game is by saying three exact words. What are those three words?
2: Here's a sandwich.
1: That's not bad. That would work for me. But that wasn't the three words they suggested.
2: I know what three words I would say.
1: What three words would you say?
2: Suck it up.
1: That's pretty good. Does anybody else have a guess?
3: Any book recommendations?
1: No, I think I'll just have to tell you. According to Time Magazine experts, the three words to say to somebody who was crushed by their team blowing it at the last minute is, let's zoom out.
4: What?
1: Let's zoom out. Your friend just watched his the team that he lives and dies by just blew it in the last seconds. He's on his knees weeping. What do you say to comfort him? One psychologist recommends wording it like this. Zoom out a little bit. Let's remember how great the season was. This helps your friend remember all the success that got them to the brink of glory and also helps by immediately giving him something to punch.
2: Yeah, it sounds like the psychologist was not a sports fan.
1: No. Joelle, this week, Dating.com announced a new job opening, an executive that will provide clients with what specific service?
2: Breaking up with people.
1: Exactly right, Joelle.
2: Yes!
1: The website announced they'll be hiring a, quote, chief breakup officer who'll be paid $3,000 a month to end other people's relationships for them. The ideal candidate will have good people skills, a compassionate nature, and at least a year experience working with drama.
2: Where do I sign up?
1: Really? You'd be good at this?
2: I would absolutely be good at this.
1: Don't you think it would be, you know, a drain on your empathy? Do you have to call people up and somehow say, hi, I work for dating.com, and I've been asked by whomever to let you know that they're not interested in seeing you anymore. I'm so sorry.
2: I love that you think I have empathy. I would sign up for this in a second. Are you kidding me? I'm about to call them. What you call it? Dating? I'm so excited about this. I'm never coming back here again. I'm going to get this job.
4: This is so unethical. You can't play both sides of the market. It's like profitable, but I don't think it's right.
1: Okay.
2: How many women have you ghosted?
4: Ghosted?
2: Yeah.
4: No, I pay someone to break up with them properly, like a gentleman.

0: Coming up, it's lightning fill in the blank, but first it's a game where you have to listen for the rhyme. If you'd like to play on air, call or leave a message at 1-888-WAIT-WAIT. That's 1-888-924-8924. You can see us most weeks right here at the Studebaker Theater in downtown Chicago. You can catch us on the road. We'll be at the beautiful Riverside Theater in Milwaukee on July 9th. You won't want to miss that one. And at the Rose Music Center just outside Dayton, Ohio on September 3rd. For tickets and information to all our live events, go to nprpresents.org. Hi, everyone. Wait, don't tell me.
1: Hi, Peter. This is Sharon from Bradenton, Florida.
0: Hey, how are things in Bradenton? What do you do there?
1: Oh, lots of sunsets on the beach, meeting with friends. I have also a cat-sitting business on the side.
0: You have a cat-sitting business?
1: Yes.
0: So do the cats come to your house or do you go to theirs?
1: I go to theirs.
0: Wow. What's the most interesting thing you have found rifling through people's drawers when they're not home?
1: Oh, Peter, I don't do that, you know. I'm there for about half an hour, and...
2: That's enough time.
0: Yeah. Well, welcome to the show, Sharon. Alzo Slade is going to read you three news-related limericks with a last word or phrase missing from each. If you can fill in that last word or phrase correctly, and two of the limericks will be a winner. You ready to play?
1: Yeah, I'm ready.
0: Here's your first limerick.
2: To make a tough workout more bearable, I bring clothes that are old but still wearable. Like a slob, I appear in my gross, sweaty gear. I go to the gym looking...
1: Oh, terrible?
0: Yes, terrible. In recent years, everybody at the gym has worn fancy exercise clothes, but according to The Guardian, the latest trend among celebrities and fashionistas is wearing crappy old clothes to work out. So now the rest of us can. Finally, I can throw out my sweat-wicking tuxedo.
3: This is one of those recession indicators where they're like, it's fashionable that your clothes suck now.
0: Yeah, exactly. All the hot people are doing it. The look is called Gym Goblin. Gym Goblin. Come on, the Gym Goblin...

0: We all know this. It's not the person who dresses down for the gym. The gym goblin is the guy who is way too comfortable being naked in the locker room. I'm curious. Do you guys think about what you wear to the gym, assuming you do go?
1: I try to dress up. I have some fancy tank tops that I like to wear.
0: Do you really?
1: Minnie Mouse. And,
0: Minnie Mouse.
1: I have a Minnie Mouse one. I have a Teenage Mutant Ninja Turtles. I have, I like a little flair.
2: Wait, what do you think fancy means?
0: Exactly. Are you going to, like, a toddler gym? That's weird.
1: No, it's fun. I add a little color
0: flair,
1: to the gym.
0: Color, yeah. Here is your next limerick.
3: Most people will choose crisp tattoos, but this new kind is just black and blues. The ink under your shirt suggests you've been hurt because it looks like a permanent
4: bruise.
0: Right. More and more people are getting tattoos resembling stylized bruises because actually we have no idea why they are doing that. It's pretty crazy to look at. These tattoos are inked in purple, green, and yellow to look exactly like halfway healed bruises. It's crazy, and if you're looking for a cheaper, less painful way to get in on the trend, may I suggest riding an e-scooter after a couple of beers?
1: It sounds like someone screwed up a tattoo and was like, no, it's a new thing.
0: Yeah. All right, here's your last limerick.
3: A commute, we'll just quit, said a bunch, and our office is feeling the crunch. So our plan of attack, give them food, they'll come back. We're offering snacks and free
4: lunch.
0: Yes, free lunch. More and more companies have hit upon the solution at long last to bring workers back to the office. Free lunch. It's a refreshing change from the tactic most companies had been using. Come into work or you're fired.
2: Isn't there a saying about free lunches and how there's no such thing as them?
0: Apparently there now is, as long as you come into the office.
2: Wow.
0: I have found this to be true across all demographics and certainly with myself. The universal appeal of free food.
3: I accepted this job because of free lunch.
0: Yeah. Alzo, how did Sharon do in our quiz?
3: She did amazing. 3 out of 3. Sharon, congratulations.
0: Sharon, congratulations.
5: Thank you.
0: Thank you. Thanks for calling and playing.
5: Thanks, it's been great. Bye.
0: Now it's time for our final game, Lightning Fill in the Blank. Each of our players will have 60 seconds in which to answer as many fill in the blank questions as they can. Each correct answer now worth 2 points. Alzo, can you give us the scores?
3: Yes, indeed. Emmy and Joelle are locked in a tie at 2 with Gianmarco in the lead at 3.
0: Oh, my goodness. Okay, so that means that since Emmy and Joelle are tied for second, I'm just going to pick Joelle to go first arbitrarily. The clock will start when they begin your first question, fill in the blank. On Tuesday, all the candidates endorsed by Mir Mamdani won their primaries in blank.
6: New York,
0: yes,
6: baby!
0: Yes, on Monday, Iran denied White House claims that it had agreed to let blank monitors into the country.
6: Baby monitors.
0: No. Nuclear monitors. According to the New York Times, new evidence does suggest that blank will hold a wedding ceremony at Madison Square Garden.
6: Taylor Swift?
0: Yes, on Wednesday, the chief of staff for Eric Adams, the former mayor of blank, was arrested on corruption charges.
6: New York, baby!
0: Yes, after a truck overturned on the highway near Yellowstone, park rangers are warning visitors to be on the alert for blank.
6: Drunk drivers!
0: No, 250 million escaped bees.
6: Oh.
0: On Thursday, Rockstar Games announced that pre-orders were open for the latest game in the Grand Theft Blank series.
6: Auto!
0: Yes! This week, a tense standoff between a SWAT team in Arizona and an armed suspect was interrupted by blank.
6: The gym goblin?
0: No, not a gym goblin. By a delivery robot driving right through the middle of the scene. SWAT team's out there, they got their guns, the guy's inside, he's armed. And right in the middle of the standoff comes this delivery robot. DoorDash delivery robot, beep, beep, beep, beep. And they couldn't make it go away and they couldn't get rid of it. But it actually ended up helping. It went up to the door and said, look, I'm on your side here. If you let everybody out of the house unharmed, I can guarantee you a bag of lukewarm French fries. Also, how did Joelle do in our quiz?
3: She did all right. She got 4 right for 8 more points, total of 10. She is now in the lead.
0: All right. Emmy, that means you are up next. Here we go. Fill in the blank. On Wednesday, two back-to-back earthquakes struck the northern coast of blank.
2: Venezuela.
0: Right. This week, the U.S. warned that AI is just months away from being able to launch powerful blank attacks.
2: Toilet?
0: They're swarming us. No, cyber attacks. On Wednesday, Trump said he wanted the Justice Department to investigate if oil companies are artificially inflating blank prices.
2: Gas.
0: Right. This week, thanks to SpaceX's stock price, Elon Musk became the first ever blank.
2: Big stupid baby.
0: The first ever person who had been a trillionaire to become an ex-trillionaire. According to sources, Apple will release a foldable blank this September.
2: Phone?
0: Yes, foldable iPhone. This week, a Scottish man who went to the doctor for vision problems discovered the reason he was having trouble seeing was because blank.
2: He was wearing eye patches.
0: No! He was having eye troubles because he kept using a massage gun on his eyeballs.
2: Oh, my God.
0: Doctors were shocked when the man told them that he'd been regularly using the massage gun on his tired eyeballs once a week for at least 3 months. That explained several of his symptoms, including his blurred vision, his persistent floaters in his vision, and the fact that his eyes are now set all the way to the back of his skull.
2: That sounds painful.
0: It really does. I'm just trying to imagine the guy going, eh. I'm sure this is good for me. Also, how did Emmy Blotnick do in our quiz?
3: She got 3 right for 6 more points. Total of 8. Joelle is still in the lead.
0: All right. So how many of them does Gianmarco need to win on his debut on this show?
3: Debut, Gianmarco, you only need 4 points, brethren.
1: All right.
0: Here we go. You ready to do this?
1: Yeah.
0: This is for the game. As extreme weather continues to hit Europe, France recorded its blankest day in history.
1: Hottest.
0: Right. On Tuesday, AJ De Bansa was the number one pick in the blank.
1: A FIFA thing.
0: No. NBA draft.
1: Oh.
0: This week, President Trump said he intends to finish his border blank before the end of his term.
1: Wall.
0: Yes, according to a new study, 77% of Americans think that the blanks would be disappointed at how the country has turned out.
1: Founding fathers.
0: Yes. This week, J.P. Morgan Chase fired one of their executives after she was caught on camera blanking during the New York Knicks victory parade.
1: Stealing a trash can and pouring it all out on the street.
0: That's exactly right. It was a Knicks-themed trash can, and she wanted it. On Wednesday, NASA's Perseverance rover detected organic carbon on blank.
1: Mars?
0: Yes. On Tuesday, Meta released a new, cheaper version of their AI blank.
1: Headset, VR headset.
0: Oh, I'm going to give it to you. Glasses is
1: glasses.
0: What they are. This week, customers accused REI of using AI in an Instagram ad because the bicycle they posted there has blank.
1: 6 fingers.
0: No. Fingers to begin with, I guess, in a bicycle would be weird. No, this bicycle was pictured with handlebars at both ends. REI came in for some criticism when their ad for the EDRF bike had handlebars in the front, and instead of a seat, even more handlebars pointing the other way. Honestly, though, anyone criticizing the ad is kind of full of it. Oh, this looks so uncomfortable. Unlike that paragon of comfort, a bike seat. Alzo,
3: yes.
0: Did Gianmarco do well enough to win?
3: He kicked ass.
0: Hey!
3: He got 6 right for 12 more points, 15 total, debut champion.
0: He came, he saw, he conquered. Wow. 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Philip Gotica writes our limericks. Our public address announcer is Paul Friedman. Our ops manager is Jasira Vardak. Thanks to the staff and crew at the Studebaker Theater. BJ Lederman composed our theme. Our program is produced by Jennifer Mills, Miles Dornbos, and Lillian King. Special thanks this week to Mohamed El-Shehi. Peter Gwynn is our lead singer. Emma Choi is our vibe curator. Technical directions from Lorna White. Our CFO is Colin Miller. Our production manager is Robert Newhouse. Our senior producer is Ian Chillog. And the executive producer of Wait, Wait, Don't Tell Me is Mike Danforth. Now, panel, what will they find on the bottom of that reflecting pool? Emmy Blotnick.
2: The enormous sapphire and diamond necklace known as the Heart of the Ocean.
0: Joelle Nicole Johnson.
6: Jimmy Hoffa.
0: And John Marco Cerezi.
1: The real Melania Trump.
3: And if any of that happens, panel, we'll ask you about it on Wait, Wait, Don't Tell Me.
0: Thank you to Alzo Slade. Thanks also to Jill, Nicole Johnson, Emmy Blotnick, John Marco Cerezi for a great debut. Thanks to all of you for listening. I'm Peter Sagal. We will see you next week.

0: This is NPR.
1: Hey, Milwaukee. Peter Sagal here. Desperate to see a good baseball team, we're heading up to Milwaukee. 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
10: Live from NPR News in Washington, I'm Janine Herbst. CENTCOM says the U.S. military today carried out retaliatory airstrikes on Iran for the second day in a row after Bahrain, home of the U.S. Navy's Fifth Fleet, said it was attacked by Iranian drones, and the U.S. says Iran attacked a tanker in the Strait of Hormuz. After the U.S. conducted new strikes against multiple targets in Iran yesterday. Meanwhile, President Trump is again threatening Iran, saying on social media, if Tehran isn't reasonable, he may be forced to militarily complete the job, saying, quote, the Islamic Republic of Iran will no longer exist. And Iranian state media says Tehran just responded, saying violating the ceasefire will bring all ongoing processes to a standstill. The head of Hezbollah says the agreement between Lebanon and Israel won't work and it's demanding Israel leave. And Piers Carey Khan reports Israel says that won't happen until the group disarms.
11: Hezbollah's leader Naeem Qassem posted a lengthy criticism of the framework agreement signed between Israel and Lebanon. The deal links an Israeli withdrawal from Lebanon to Hezbollah's disarmament, something Qassem says won't happen until Israel withdraws. He says the deal gives away Lebanon's sovereignty, which he called a great sin. According to the new deal, Israel would withdraw from small villages or so-called pilot zones whose security would be turned over to the Lebanese army to ensure Hezbollah does not return and be able to fire on northern Israel. Despite the ceasefire Israel struck near the village of Nabatea on Saturday, Israel's military says the targeted strike killed a militant posing a threat. Carrie Khan, NPR News, Tel Aviv.
10: In Venezuela, the death toll from twin earthquakes this week has risen to more than 1,400. Tens of thousands are missing. NPR's Ada Peralta has more.
12: What we're seeing here is sheer devastation. Right now, I'm in front of a building, and I can count five floors pancaked on top of each other. Rescue crews are racing against time, trying to find survivors under the rubble. Thousands of citizens have also joined the effort. They came here with picks and shovels. Some are digging through the rubble with bare hands.
10: NPR's Ada Peralta. Germany hit a new record high temperature for the second day in a row. Esme Nicholson has more.
13: According to preliminary readings, temperatures in Germany have exceeded 106 degrees Fahrenheit again, this time in the eastern half of the country. National railway operator Deutsche Bahn is warning that its infrastructure is struggling with extreme sun exposure, and one of Germany's busiest highways near Hamburg shut down after the asphalt buckled in the heat. The shade typically given by the capital's oak trees is out of bounds as authorities struggle to contain a plague of toxic caterpillars. Police in the capital are patrolling the city with two water cannons, usually deployed during riots, to help people cool down. For NPR News, I'm Esme Nicholson in Berlin.
10: You're listening to NPR News from Washington. In men's World Cup soccer, Cape Verde, the surprise star of the 2026 soccer tournament, is advancing to the next stage and becoming the smallest country to ever reach the knockout stage. It's the first World Cup for the small island nation as African teams are playing big in this year's tournament. And here's Jasmine Garza reports, African soccer is having a moment.
6: Many of these teams are powered by the return of the diaspora, meaning immigrants and children of immigrants who, instead of deciding to go play for big European teams, are going to play for their home countries or their parents' home countries.
10: And here's Jasmine Garst. And Egypt is having a historic run. Ghana made it impossible for England to score, and the Democratic Republic of Congo tied the mighty Portugal. The U.S. plays Bosnia and Herzegovina next Wednesday. In Texas, students will be required to read Bible passages as part of a new statewide reading list that starts in the 2030 to 2031 school year. The literacy list typically includes Shakespeare, but now there will also be Psalm 23 and The Prodigal Son, the King James Version. The State Board of Education gave final approval yesterday, capping off a week of meetings and often tense public discussion. The board also approved rewritten K through 8 social studies lessons that narrow the view of history from a global one to one that focuses on the U.S. and Texas history. I'm Janine Herbst, NPR News in Washington.
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0: a real know-it-all? Do you annoy your family by shouting the answers while watching Jeopardy? Do you drive people crazy when you start a sentence with, well, actually? Well, guess what? You can go fact yourself! Hi, everyone. Welcome to Go Fact Yourself, the show where we quiz the smartest people we know and find out why they love what they love. I'm Helen Hong, and now from the Carl Sagan and Andrian Theater at the Center for Inquiry West in Los Angeles, here's our moderator, J. Keith Van Stratton.
1: Hey, everybody. Thank you so much. Hello, Helen. How are you?
0: Hello, J. Keith. I have a new obsession in my life.
1: I would like to hear about it, please.
0: I discovered this new show. It's called The Terror. It's actually not new out, but it's new to me. Mm-hmm. And it's about two ships that were trapped in the ice in the Arctic, and the sailors had to start eating each other. Now, J. Keith, you know that I'm obsessed with the Donner Party.
1: Right.
0: I'm obsessed with Alive. Uh-huh. I'm obsessed with any situation where people eat each other.
1: Yes. And it's lovely that I know that about you, Helen.
0: I don't know what it's about. I don't even eat meat, really. And so I don't know why I have this total obsession with people eating each other. I don't know.
1: I don't know. All I know is if you're going to go camping with Helen, be careful. Helen Hong, everybody. All right, today on Go Fact Yourself, two guests will compete to answer questions about facts they know, facts they may not know, and frankly, facts they should know. Plus, we'll meet actual experts on two very different topics. And finally, we'll declare one of our guests the winner of today's show. Let's get started and meet today's guest. Helen, who do we have playing tonight?
0: He is a comedian, producer, and actor known for his roles on Nickelodeon's Henry Danger and Danger Force. And she is an award-winning producer, choreographer, and playwright whose recent work includes the Thanksgiving play and Fake It Until You Make It. It's Cooper Barnes and Larissa Fasthorse.
1: Cooper and Larissa!
2: Hey, Cooper!
1: Well, Larissa?
2: Is this where we come to eat each other?
0: Only mean, if things go sideways,
1: yeah.
2: I didn't eat today, so I'm ready.
1: Well, welcome. Cooper, I know you're a big fan of comic books, as we may discuss later. What did it mean for you to get to play a kid's superhero?
2: Well, first things first, like they give you this awesome superhero suit, and it's great, and like all of your childhood dreams are being realized. And then you realize that every episode they have to illustrate how I'm indestructible. So there's one gag where they're like, all right, Cooper, so we need to like bean you in the back of the head with this big rock. And I'm like, can my stunt guy do that? No, it's going to be on you, so we need to see your face. We need to see your face like when you go, ah! Like, the kids are going to love that.
0: I think even more frightening than that is probably the fact that you have to wear spandex for years and years.
2: Spandex is unforgiving, and it doesn't care. It doesn't care. It doesn't care if you ate that extra piece of pizza. It doesn't care if you didn't get enough sleep and couldn't work out that day. Spandex don't care.
1: Spandex don't care.
0: Larissa, you, among your many accolades, were awarded the MacArthur Fellowship, otherwise known as the Genius Grant. Please tell us, what does it feel like to be a genius?
3: It's a strange thing that you get, like, and you get it, like, kind of earlier in your career, which is also weird, so you still have, like, time to screw it up.
0: You lose your, you lose your geniusness
3: You age. Yeah, exactly. Also, we have spandex in common, because I used to be a professional ballet dancer, and so, you know, we live the spandex life.
0: Wow. J. Keith and I so don't live the spandex
1: life. No, I barely live a cotton life. Well, we're going to chat with you two more a little bit later, but we did ask each of you to provide us with a few topics outside your field of work that you know and love. Cooper, for you, you said that was comic book artists of the 1990s comic boom, the movie Transformers the Movie, and monkeys. Whereas Larissa, you said you know and love the original play and 1954 musical of Peter Pan, the movie The Sound of Music, and Pier, South Dakota.
0: Oh.
1: I don't know how many monkeys are there, but if we can combine them, we will. Well, later on, we're going to ask each of you some in-depth trivia questions about one of those topics. But first, we're going to get your thoughts on something you might know nothing about. It is time to split some hairs with our What's the Difference round. We'll have one question for each of you, each worth up to 2 points. If either of you gives an incorrect or incomplete answer, the other person has a chance to steal. Your topic today, that's fair. First up in That's Fair is Cooper. Cooper, while both are things that you might want to attend, what's the difference between a fair and a carnival? A fair and a carnival.
2: Oh, well, there's a big difference between them. And the main one is the spelling.
1: Mm.
2: Yeah.
0: Wait, I'm writing this down.
1: Yeah, I should point out we're looking for the meanings, not necessarily the words themselves.
2: Well, you should have been more specific.
1: Yeah, I guess so.
2: A fair is a public event that could be for any particular thing. Like, you could have, like a boat show, and that you could call that a fair, I guess. Whereas, like, a carnival, you have to have carnies. So you have to have people that smell like cabbage who will usually have something wrong with their teeth.
1: Whoa.
0: Ooh, strong words out the gate.
1: Yes, we'll see what makes the show. We do have Cooper's answer. We don't yet know if he's entirely correct. Larissa, anything you'd like to add or change?
3: I'm sorry, Cooper, but as a former 4-H'er, I can tell you that fairs are very specific. Actually, they involve the agricultural field. They're actually originally created so that folks could sell their animals, sell their wares and things that they'd created throughout the growing season. And that's why they're traditionally held in the fall. It can also have carnies because it can have a carnival as well. But it involves the selling of produce and animals and also products where carnival is specifically rides, midway games, and food.
2: That's a lot smarter of an answer.
1: Well, this segment has stayed too long at the fair. Let's go to Helen Hong at the judges' table for the facts.
0: Here are the facts. A fair is at a fixed time and location and is often an annual event. It typically focuses on celebrating a particular season, place, industry, or culture. A carnival is a traveling event going to multiple locations at different times. It typically focuses on rides and games.
1: That's right. And a fair can hire a traveling carnival to be part of the event. But many fairs, like art fairs, typically do not have a carnival, which is why art fairs are boring. Helen, how did our guests do?
0: I think I want to give 1 point each.
2: That's very generous of you and not necessary.
0: Fair. Cooper, you did say fair is a public event that has a specific theme, like boating, you said. And Larissa, you did say that a carnival has rides and games and such. So, yeah, 1 point each.
1: 1 point each. Very nice. We're on our way. All right, up next in That's Fair, Larissa. Larissa, your question comes from a listener. Who is it, Helen?
0: I will let them tell you themselves because we have a listener recording. Listeners, if you'd like to submit a suggestion for our What's the Difference round, go to gofactorpod.com and click on Get Involved. Okay, play it.
4: Hi, Jay, Keith, and Helen and guests. My name is Christy Metzger from Gahanna, Ohio. My question for What's the Difference is, while both describe proper treatment, what's the difference between fair and just? Thanks. Bye.
1: Thank you so much, Christy. All right, Larissa, you heard Christy. Our audience is frightened. But what is the difference between fair and just?
3: So when I think of that little baseball thing everybody always shows, that illustration, right? Mm-hmm. So fair would be everybody gets equal things. Mm-hmm. So like they always show people trying to look over a fence and they all get like the same little box. And then just is like a smaller person gets a bigger box. Mm-hmm. So they get different amounts to give them all the same access to the same thing.
1: All right. But is it fair that they're not paying to watch a baseball game?
3: Yes, because I don't do sports.
1: Okay, so I might as well give it away for free. Yes. It's not like it's theater. All right, we've got Larissa's answer. We don't know yet if she's entirely correct. Cooper, what do you think? Anything you want to add or change?
2: The difference between just and fair. Mm-hmm. It's equality. It's an equal part for everyone. Mm-hmm. A fair is a place publicly held where you can sell produce. Sometimes they have rides.
1: Yeah.
2: And they have the most magical people there. And we should really just treat them with kindness, yeah. That's all.
1: I'm impressed that you didn't say that they have the same amount of letters. All right, well, this segment is becoming just fair. Let's go to Helen Hong at the judges' table for the facts.
0: Here are the facts. When an outcome is fair, it is balanced and equal to all parties involved. When an outcome is just, it strictly followed the rules or the law.
1: That's right. So, for instance, if Helen and I wanted to split a jelly donut, we might decide she cuts, I choose. If we end up getting the same amount of jelly, that's fair. But if Helen's half has all the jelly, that's not fair, but it is just because those were the rules we decided on and we followed them. And besides, I didn't want any jelly anyway. Whatever. Helen, how did our guest do?
0: Larissa, I think I'm going to give you half a point because you got the equal things portion of balanced and equal. Neither one of you got just. You both just bombed on that one.
1: Fair. But a nice half a point there for Larissa. All right, let's now get to know our guest a little bit better. Cooper Barnes, you are all over what is called the Dangerverse, 121 episodes of Henry Danger, 63 episodes of Danger Force, for which you were also the executive producer, an animated series, a movie, and these shows have won multiple Kids' Choice Awards and continue to be in the top 10 kids shows on Netflix. Very impressive.
2: Thank you.
1: What do you make of the longevity that these shows have had?
2: It's cool. It's cool to be part of something that stuck around for so long. Like, I was working out one time, and this dude was mad-dogging me from across the room, and after a few minutes, he came up to me, and he's like, "Bro, you was a legend when I was in the eighth grade." I'm like, "Please don't kill me."
0: As a multiple Kids' Choice Award winner, how many times have you been slimed?
1: Ooh, good question.
0: And what's the sliming experience that you've had?
2: Many, many times.
1: Right. Many times. And you don't miss it.
2: Many times. And there's an insider secret. Mm-hmm. The reason why, when you see those guys get slimed on stage, the reason why they just stand there like this afterwards and they're frozen, is they tell you don't move.
0: Really?
2: Because you will slip and you will crack your head open. Because it is the slipperiest surface once slime is on the... So anytime you watch the Kids' Choice Awards or anytime where someone's getting slimed, you're never going to see them be like, "Well, peace," and then leave the stage. Because they'll die if they do.
1: Showbiz, it is as glamorous as we all hoped.
2: Yeah.
1: Larissa Fasthorst, you have won multiple awards, fellowships, and commissions. You've written acclaimed plays, including For the People, Fake It Until You Make It, What Would Crazy Horse Do?, and, of course, the Thanksgiving play, which has not only been produced on Broadway, but is also one of the 10 most produced plays in all of America.
0: What?
1: And you are the first known Native American woman playwright to have a show produced on Broadway. How did things change for you after your show hit Broadway?
3: Yeah, it's kind of incredible. It changes your life. When you have a play on Broadway, playwrights actually have to carry a Sharpie and sign things, which happens nowhere else in the world. No one cares who the playwright is. And I try to leave and they'd be like, "Oh, no, Larissa, we actually want you to sign something." I'd be like, "Oh, weird." That never happens. So
0: you have to have a Sharpie like in your bra at all times?
3: I had it in my little... Right. Yeah. I believe that. Except when you're in spandex. But yeah. No, yeah, I had like someone actually gave it to me. And I was like, "Oh my gosh, this is so crazy. I'm a playwright." And so yeah, it's kind of wild. It's pretty cool. But it's also meant that, you know, I've gotten to do a lot of other really cool shows since then. So I've done like 7 shows since then, I think.
1: Wow. That's just even that long ago.
3: No,
1: that's impressive.
3: 2023. Yeah.
1: I want to ask you about your name, Fasthorst. For listeners who may not know, it's fast and then there's no space and then a capital H, kind of like the words fast and horse mushed together. Tell us about that last name and how it came to be your name.
3: So originally, from what I was told by one of my cousins who did a genealogy on our family, was that the first gentleman who had that name was he who steals horses fast and gets away with it. And so
1: that's the full name.
3: Yes, because he's stolen horses from the military. Then when they put us on the rolls in the 1700s, they were like, something about horses, something about fast, fast horse. And so that's what we've been ever sense. And of course, computers do not let you have a space in your name.
1: Oh,
3: as you
1: know.
3: Yes. And so they took our space away. And so some of our family just let go of it and they don't have to be as annoying as I do. And some of us are like, no, we are holding on to that H no matter what. And so we put the words together into Fast Horse with a big H in the middle.
0: Wait, so your actual full name is He Who Steals Horses
3: Fast and Gets Away with It?
0: What? That's awesome. I mean, you're lucky that they didn't shorten it to He Steals.
3: Sure. Yeah.
1: It did work out pretty well. In addition to your work as a writer, you are the co-founder of Indigenous Direction, which is a consulting firm for Indigenous arts and audiences. And one of your high-profile gigs was consulting on a very famous annual televised event.
3: Yeah, we did the Macy's Thanksgiving Day Parade for quite a few years. I think 4 or 5 years. We produced a segment in it. We had the Wampanoag people, who are the people like the Thanksgiving Indians, like get to speak their own language there. We had all these amazing segments, and now they have a permanent float that they created using the Wampanoag folks and using the clan mothers to design this float. They'll be in the parade forever now that represents their people.
1: Oh, that's very cool. Yeah.
0: But is Snoopy still in it?
3: I had nothing to do with Snoopy.
0: Got it.
3: So, well, I did have to do with, though, actually getting rid of the pilgrims.
1: Now, that must have been satisfying.
3: A little fun fact. If you watch the opening of the parade, there's always, like, Tom Turkey, and it used to have, like, these little pilgrim kids on it. And since we got involved, he's now a show turkey. And he has a top hat, and he has a little gold star, because he's going to a show. And then just regular folks that are not pilgrims ride the turkey now.
1: And again, people survived watching it.
3: Yeah, they did.
1: Even though you were more sensitive to certain cultures than it had been previously.
3: Yeah, and it's been like 5 years, and people apparently are still alive from seeing a show turkey.
1: Wow. Well, congratulations on not killing people by being sensitive to people in our country. Larissa Fasthorse and Cooper Barnes. Helen, what is our score going into the break?
0: At the end of that round, Cooper Barnes has 1 point and Larissa Fasthorse has 1.5 points.
1: But those scores are bound to change as we move on to questions about topics our guests have chosen for themselves. That's all up ahead when we come back on Go Fact Yourself.
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6: President Trump's ambitious goal to start up new nuclear reactors is becoming reality a little over a year after he first made the announcement.
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0: Welcome back to Go Fact Yourself with our guests, Cooper Barnes and Larissa Fasthorse. Once again, here's J.P. Van Stratton.
1: Thank you, everybody. Thank you, Helen. All right, Cooper, of your many interests, you told us that you know and love comic book artists of the 90s comic boom, the movie The Transformers, the movie, and monkeys. Let's find out a little bit more about each of those. First, tell us why you know and love comic book artists of the 90s comic boom.
2: At the time that the comic boom happened, that was like 1991 through like 1996, some would say it's a bit earlier. It was the best time to be a nerd. It really was.
1: All right, next, tell us why you know and love the movie The Transformers, the movie.
2: When I was 8 years old, that was my favorite movie. My mom and dad got me the VHS tape, and I played that thing until the ribbon broke. And there's like this amazing rock music playing from the 80s, like this awesome 80s score. There's the most amazing, breathtaking animation you've ever seen.
0: Wait,
2: and it holds
0: this is
2: up,
0: not,
2: and I still
0: this
2: love
0: is
2: it.
0: Not the Shia LaBeouf Transformers.
2: No, no, to hell with that movie. I'm talking about... No. No, no, no. And that movie was fine in its own right.
1: Yes, but you know, not the one that touched
2: your
1: heart.
2: But it's not the one that touched my heart.
1: And then finally, tell us what it is that you know and love about monkeys.
2: Monkeys are just hilarious to me. You know, they're like little people that are that can throw their poop at each other. And they're awesome. I want to go to Costa Rica. My mom wants to take me and my family there. And apparently, like, the hotels in Costa Rica, they have bars on the windows. Because otherwise, these free-roaming monkeys will just, like, climb in your hotel and go through your stuff. And I'm like, what's the problem? That sounds amazing. I'm just going to bring an extra suitcase full of stuff that would be funny to watch a monkey play with.
1: Yeah. They do say that monkeys are the carnies of the animal world.
2: Touché, Jiki.
1: All right.
2: Touché.
1: All right, so to summarize, Cooper, you said you know and love comic book artists of the 1990s comic boom, the movie The Transformers, the movie, and monkeys. Today we want to quiz you about The Transformers, the movie.
9: Yeah!
1: You mentioned that you saw this a lot as you were in your pre-pubescent or pubescent years.
2: Yes.
1: Have you seen it since?
2: I saw it yesterday.
1: Okay.
2: Yeah. actually, in all fairness, I saw it today.
1: You did? Okay.
2: Yeah.
1: Well, let's see if the short-term memory kicks in.
2: Yeah.
1: Just ahead, we'll enlist the help of a bona fide expert in your topic with a question worth up to 3 points. But before that, to let you show your love, here are 5 trivia questions about your topic, each worth 1 point. If you want it, you're allowed a hint for any 2 of these 5 questions.
2: Won't be necessary.
1: Okay. Now, Larissa, do listen closely, because if Cooper answers incorrectly, you could steal. By the way, Larissa, how much do you know about the Transformers, the movie?
3: Absolutely nothing.
1: Okay. All right, Cooper, here's question number 1. The voice cast of the movie is astounding, including Eric Idle, Leonard Nimoy, Casey Kasem, and in his final role, what Oscar-winning writer, director, and star of Citizen Kane?
2: That would be Orson Welles.
1: Helen?
0: That is correct.
1: That is correct.
2: As the voice of Unicron.
1: That's right. Fun fact, Orson Welles died a few days after recording his role of Unicron. He told his biographer, "You know what I did this morning? I played the voice of a toy that changes from one thing to another. I menaced somebody called something or other, and my plan to destroy whoever it is thwarted." Which is pretty much how I would describe the movie after seeing it for the first time this week.
2: You watched it?
1: I did watch it, yeah.
2: Oh, that's so sweet of you. Thank
1: you. I got about halfway. I'm not kidding. I could not follow any of it, but I understand the merits of it that you would enjoy.
2: I think that's what Joel Siegel of USA Today said as well.
1: Here's question number 2. Despite being an animated movie targeted at kids, the movie was not rated G. Its PG rating wasn't so much for the violence, but for what swear word spoken by Spike?
2: Spike Witwicky says, as the moon base of Cybertron is being devoured, they're getting sucked into his tractor beam, and he says, "Oh, what are we going to do now?"
1: Helen?
0: That is correct.
1: Yeah.
0: Wow.
1: I think Larissa just realized what she's gotten herself into.
2: I'm so sorry.
1: Fun fact, reports say that the naughty word was included to guarantee a PG rating.
2: Oh.
1: In 1986, movies that were rated G weren't shown as often at night and didn't require an adult to go with the kid. That savvy business strategy led to the film, budgeted at $6 million, to make $5.8 million at the box office. All right, you were 2 for 2. Here's question number 3. Frank Welker provides the voice of several characters in the film, but which one of the following is not one of them? Is it Megatron, Blur, Soundwave, Rumble, or Frenzy?
2: He did not do the voice of Blur. Do you want me to tell you who did do the voice
1: of
2: Blur?
1: You can show off. Go ahead.
2: That was actor John Moshida. He was the voice of the Micro Machines. You remember that?
1: Mm-hmm.
2: That ad campaign? He was like that guy at the end of every commercial where they're like, prices on participation may vary, you know, like that guy.
1: Yeah.
2: Yeah, that was his thing.
1: So the answer again is
2: Blur.
1: Helen?
0: That is correct.
1: That is correct.
0: Wow.
1: Well, fun fact, the fast-talking Blur is voiced by John Motormouth Machida, who held the Guinness record for world's fastest talker and appeared in dozens of commercials in the 1980s. Also in the cast is David Mendenhall as Daniel. David appeared on episode 82 of Go Fact Yourself, talking about his movie Over the Top.
2: No kidding, with Stallone?
1: Yeah, with Stallone.
2: He was the kid in Over the Top.
1: He was the kid in Over the Top.
2: That's awesome.
1: Episode 82, I recommend it. All right, you are 3 for 3. Here's question 4. You do have your hints available.
2: Okay.
1: The movie takes place in the faraway future of 2005.
9: Where it is the year 2005.
1: It is, yeah.
2: That's how the movie starts.
1: Where, of course, we have transforming robots in space and all beings can understand a universal greeting. What is this greeting that Cup teaches Hot Rod?
2: It's so weird that I was made for this. The universal greeting, and I suggest you all commit it to memory, is Ba weep grana weep ninny bon.
1: Helen?
2: It works in any culture on any planet.
1: That's right. Well, fun fact, Rod is voiced by Judd Nelson. That universal greeting is used in subsequent Transformers properties, but its first appearance is in this movie. Cooper, you have a chance to go 5 for 5. You can get this next question correct.
2: Okay.
1: You do still have a hint available.
2: Okay.
1: Depending on where in the world you saw the movie in theaters, you might have seen a different version. For instance, the UK version starts with scrolling text, like in Star Wars, and ends with a voiceover narration promising what?
2: Optimus Prime will return.
1: Helen?
0: Oh my goodness, that's correct.
1: Super Barnes is 5 for 5!
0: You did not even need a single hint.
1: You called your shot like the babe. You got them all with no hints. Fun fact, the death of Optimus Prime without the promise of his return in the U.S. version led many children in theaters to cry and led some reviewers to call this the movie that scarred a generation.
2: Not me. I love it.
1: Oh, you were unscarred. All right, Cooper, you obviously did very well in that quiz, but now here is your expert level question that requires multiple answers. Okay. It is time for your cluster fact. We'll be bringing on an expert to discuss your response.
2: Okay.
1: Cooper, as you've mentioned, there's a lot of great music throughout the film, and the opening theme is legendary. For up to 3 points, what band that shares its name with an animal performs the metal version of the Transformers theme song in the movie's opening? Next, in the roughly 80 seconds the theme plays, how many times do they sing the word Transformers? And we'll give it to you within two. And on what instrument did composer Ann Bryant first play the theme song's melody moments after reading the original script?
2: Well, the band is Lion.
1: Mm-hmm.
2: And that song is awesome.
0: Transformers!
1: Okay.
0: Transformers! More than meets the eye.
2: I'm going to say six times.
1: Six times, okay. And finally, what's the musical instrument that the composer of that theme, Ann Bryant, first played the theme's melody on?
2: The electric guitar.
1: All right. Well, Helen is taking note of those answers. We have an expert on hand who can tell us for sure. Helen, who do we have tonight?
0: Joining us tonight from Stony Point, New York, is a composer whose dozens of compositions for TV and movies include the theme to the Transformers.
2: What?
0: It's Dr. Ann Bryant.
1: Ann Bryant!
10: Thank you so much for having me. This has really been fun to watch.
1: Well, Anne, you are a music composer, arranger, orchestrator, and producer. You've written themes and scores for film, advertising, and TV that include The Gem and the Holograms main theme and song score, My Little Pony and Friends, The Great Space Coaster, and, of course, the Transformers main theme.
10: Yeah, well, yeah. It's true.
2: The Gem and the Holograms one was a real banger, too, as I recall.
1: Yes, absolutely. Legendary. You've written so many pieces of music, and I heard you say that the Transformers theme was the most special piece of music you've ever written. Why is that?
10: It really was. I really mean that. Bike Messenger came and brought me an envelope, and it was like, this is the new toy. It's a big competition. A lot of music companies competed for it. And I just looked at it, and it was like, I always hear it before I write it, but this was like a baby was born with no labor. Transformers, oh, that means, yeah. Okay, then I went to the piano and played it.
0: Whoa. Was the toy Optimus Prime or Megatron?
10: It was a little thing. I remember they gave us a prototype. Somebody stole mine. It would probably be worth a fortune now. But it was a little thing. I showed it to my four-year-old nephew. I said, I don't understand how to work this thing. He went, oh, let's do this and do that. And do this and do that. And it was, you know, like little kids with Rubik's Cubes or something. They were so good at it. Well, maybe I gave it to him.
1: Let's track it down. Well, it's not just a catchy theme and one that's beloved by many. It actually is kind of unique. Scholars have actually studied the theme music that you wrote to compare it to other works. And what did they find?
10: That it has a unique, what's called a melodic cell. And what that is the first unrepeated five notes. And it's a phrase that's totally original. It's never been done before.
1: Incredible.
10: That phrase is more than meets the eye. That's the phrase. Is a totally unique thing. So I told musicologist, I said, should I put that on my headstone? She wrote an original phrase.
1: I think more than meets the eye is a good epitaph as well. Well, in addition to all that you've done with music, you are also an author, and your latest book is called The Happy Servant. Tell people about the book and where they can get it.
10: The Happy Servant, it's a good story. It involves robots. They're super cleaning ladies. The underlying story is about love, like loving what you're doing, and you're noticing that it's coming to you in so many different ways. I mean, so many people are mad right now. And sometimes I think, what are you mad at? I mean, you went to college, your son is doing fine, you know, you have a nice home. But so it just life events that do that. But it's a very funny book. I'm a funny writer. I like to write. But it's got a lot of warm-hearted stuff and good messaging.
1: Excellent. Well, people can find that wherever books are sold. Let's get to the reason we brought you here as far as our game is concerned. You heard the questions that we asked of Cooper. First, we wanted to know what band performed the metal version of the Transformers theme song in the movie's opening. Helen, what did Cooper say?
0: Cooper said Lion.
1: And Anne?
10: You're right, Cooper.
1: You're right. Very nice.
10: Yeah, and they did a good job, too.
1: That is a point. Next, we wanted to know, in the roughly 80 seconds that that theme song plays, how many times does Lion sing the word Transformers? Helen, what did Cooper say?
0: Well, Cooper sang for like 3 minutes.
1: Mm-hmm. And eventually?
0: Eventually, he said six.
1: And Anne?
10: It's actually 10.
1: It's 10. Oh! Can you believe it?
2: Wow.
1: Yeah.
10: Which is really crazy. I mean, that's eight, you know, music is kind of fours and eights and tens, you know, my tells, rather. So, yeah, 10 times. It didn't have a normal form.
0: But more importantly, what did you think of Cooper's rendition of the song? Mm.
10: I think he should join the band. He should.
1: All right. Who's a member of Lion over here? Let's do it. A nice compliment. No point there, unfortunately. But finally wanted to know, in what instrument did the composer Anne Bryant first play the theme song's melody? Helen, what did Cooper say?
0: Cooper said electric guitar.
1: And Doctor?
10: Piano.
1: Piano. Sorry, no point
2: That's okay.
1: But it was the piano.
0: Cooper, while we have Dr. Anne here, is there anything you'd like to ask or say?
2: The person, whoever sang alongside your music, that actually sang Robots in Disguise, More Than Meets the Eye, there's that sort of affectation they do, this like electronic affectation on Robots in Disguise. Do you know how they did that, or can you give us some insight into that? Because I've always wondered.
10: Yes, that was my former partner, a guy named Kinder, and he was from Atlanta, and they had an airport in Atlanta that was beautiful, new airport in the '80s, and people were riding on the monorail and fascinated and missing their trains, so they got a new piece of gear called a vocoder. It was very hard to come by. It'd go like, American Airlines, next stop. And so people started not miss their stops. And he was from Atlanta, and he heard that. And we did this job, and they picked my song. He said, let's get that instrument, that vocoder, and do a robot singing Robots in Disguise.
2: It was
10: a great idea.
2: Okay. Oh, the other thing I wanted to say is, I'm so grateful to you for what you've created. It made my childhood and my whole life so much richer. So thank you.
10: Well, thank you.
1: Aww.
10: Thank you so much.
1: Well, Dr. Bryan, if people want to find out more about you or your work or your book, where can they do that?
10: Oh, they can find out a lot about me by investigating my book, The Happy Servant. That'll lead them to.
1: Excellent. Well, we're so happy that this show led us to you, Dr. Anne Bryan, everybody. Thank you for being with us.
10: Thank you so much.
1: Helen, what is our score at the end of that fantastic round?
0: At the end of that round, Cooper Barnes has 7 points, and Larissa Fasthorse has 1.5 points with a round of questions for Larissa coming up.
1: That's right. We're going to talk with Larissa about a topic she knows about. Plus, later, Cooper and Larissa will go head-to-head in our Fast Facts round, all to find a winner on Go Fact Yourself.
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0: Welcome back to Go Fact Yourself with our guests, Cooper Barnes and Larissa Fasthorse. Once again, here's J. Keith Van Stratton.
1: Thank you, Helen. All right, Larissa, of your many interests, you told us you know and love the original play and 1954 musical Peter Pan, the movie The Sound of Music, and Pier, South Dakota. Let's find out a little bit more about each of those. First, tell us why you know and love the play and musical Peter Pan.
3: I have not been a fan of the original Peter Pan for many years, and you guys rejected my first three topics, so I went with that one because it's something I had to learn about.
1: All right, well, we're changing the theme of the show. All right, next, tell us why you maybe know or maybe love the movie The Sound of Music.
3: I love the movie. I used to watch it probably once a month as a kid.
0: What?
3: My husband, when we went to Austria, he took me like on a surprise Sound of Music like tour. We've done all of it. Yeah.
1: Very cool. And then finally, tell us why you know and or love Pier, South Dakota.
3: I lived in Pier, South Dakota from the ages of 6 to 18. Mm-hmm. Don't really know anything about it since, but I'm willing to try.
1: All right. Well, to summarize, you said that you know and or love the play and musical Peter Pan, the movie The Sound of Music, and Pier, South Dakota. Today we want to quiz you about Peter Pan. Ooh. Okay. Well, I understand you have a complicated relationship with this work, but I did see in an NPR interview that you said even though you weren't as familiar with it when you started mm-hmm. working on it, you actually did realize this is really good, that there were some good parts to it. So tell us about the stuff that's good and then the stuff that you wanted to do some work on.
3: Yeah, no, I honestly had avoided it for my whole life because of the depiction of Native American people, because of Ugga Wugga, because of so many things, and the way that women are depicted in it. And mm-hmm. so I avoided it. I wanted nothing to do with it. And then I was asked to rewrite it. And just had a musical that toured internationally the last year and a half. And when I read it, I was like, oh my gosh, there's so much good in this. And there's a reason that it survived for this long. There's a reason it's been around for, you know, over 100 years. Mm-hmm. So often in this culture, what we do is we just cancel things. Mm. I was like, no, there's so much good in it. Like, how do you take the good out of it and lift that up and leave some of the other things behind, much like Tom Turkey in the Macy's Thanksgiving Day Parade.
1: Absolutely. All right, well, just ahead, we're going to enlist the help of a bona fide expert in your topic with an expert-level question worth up to 3 points. But before that, to let you show that love, here are 5 trivia questions about the topic, each worth 1 point. If you want it, you're allowed a hint for any 2 of these 5 questions. Now, Cooper, do listen closely, because if Larissa answers incorrectly, you could

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1: The second star to the right and straight on till morning, which seems to be directions to what place in Peter Pan?
2: To Neverland.
1: Ellen?
3: That is correct.
1: That is correct for the point. Very nice. Fun fact, the actual line from the play and musical Peter Pan is the second to the right, which doesn't really mean anything, and not second star to the right. Playwright J.M. Barrie referred to the place as Never Neverland in his first iteration of the play, but apparently got tired of writing it twice and shortened it to just Neverland. All right, you're two for two. Here's question number three. The original Broadway production of the non-musical play debuted in 1905, and its most recent revival was in 1950. But that production wasn't entirely non-musical. It included a few songs by none other than Leonard Bernstein. It also starred as Captain Hook, what actor best known for starring in horror films?
2: I have absolutely no idea. Can I have a hint?
1: Helen, how about that hint?
3: His name sounds Russian, and he starred in Frankenstein, The Mummy, and Abbott and Costello Meet Dr. Jekyll and Mr. Hyde.
2: Except Boris Karloff?
1: Helen?
3: That is correct.
1: That is correct, yes. Fun fact, as a teenager, Boris Karloff saw Gerald Du Maurier as Captain Hook in the original production of Peter Pan, and that performance helped inspire Karloff to pursue a career in acting, and eventually he got to play the role himself.
2: Amazing.
1: Amazing.
2: I'd love to see him do that role. That'd be so much fun.
1: That would be very cool, yes. You're three for three, Larissa. Here's question number four. In the Peter Pan musical, lots of body parts are mentioned in various songs, but which one of the following is not one of them? Is it ears, heart, fingers, toes, or mustache?
2: Helen, can I have a hint?
1: Helen, how about that hint?
3: Mustache is mentioned in a song.
2: I'm going with toes.
1: Helen, is it toes?
3: It is not toes.
1: No, I'm terribly sorry. Cooper with a chance to steal.
4: Fingers?
1: Helen?
3: It is not fingers.
1: No, I'm sorry. No, it was ears. Ears actually are not mentioned in the lyrics of the song. No point there for either of you.
5: They've done studies. People don't like songs about ears.
1: Yeah, people don't. They definitely don't. Fun fact, a mustache is mentioned in I Won't Grow Up, heart in Never Neverland, fingers and toes in I've Got a Crow. Other body parts mentioned include eyes, head, face, and beard. And according to our definition, mustaches and beards are body parts.
2: All right, then.
1: That's fun to know. All right, no point there for either of you. Let's see if you can bounce back with question five. You have no more hints available, though, so you are on your own. Let's see how you do. Larissa, the Darling Children have a nurse named Nana, who is a dog. In the stage directions of the play, what breed of dog does it say Nana is?
2: Sheepdog.
1: Helen?
3: That is not correct.
1: No, I'm terribly sorry. Cooper, a chance to steal.
4: A schnauzer?
1: Helen, is it a schnauzer?
3: It is not a schnauzer.
1: No, I'm terribly sorry. This was tricky. It is a Newfoundland. A Newfoundland.
2: I cut Nana, so there you go.
1: Oh, okay. She's no type of dog now. Fun fact, in the 1953 and 2003 films, Nana is a St. Bernard. The American Kennel Club, by the way, says that a Newfoundland, quote, is a patient and watchful nanny dog for kids. So fire the babysitters, get yourself a Newfoundland. All right, you still did pretty well in that, Larissa, but now here's your expert level question that requires multiple answers. It is time for your cluster fact. Mm-hmm. We'll be bringing on an expert to discuss your response. You had one too, but yeah, here we go. Larissa, the Peter Pan musical we've been talking about premiered on Broadway in 1954 and has had five Broadway revivals since. Four of those revivals took place in the same decade and had the same lead actor. For up to 3 points, in what decade of the 20th century did four revivals of Peter Pan hit Broadway? Next, what are any one of the four Broadway theaters where these revivals took place? And what former gymnast who was nominated for her portrayal of Peter Pan appeared in all four revivals and in hundreds of productions around the world?
2: All right, I'm going to say 1980s.
1: Okay.
2: I'll go with Barrymore.
1: Okay.
2: And it's Kathy Rigby.
1: All right. Helen is taking note of those answers. We have an expert on hand who can tell us for sure. Helen, who do we have tonight?
3: Joining us tonight is a member of the International Gymnastics Hall of Fame and a Tony-nominated actor and producer for Peter Pan. It's Kathy Rigby McCoy.
1: Kathy Rigby McCoy. Hello, Kathy.
6: I wish you would have seen our show because you know what? We changed so much.
1: Well, Kathy, we'll talk about Peter Pan in a little bit, but my goodness, among your many accomplishments, you have 8 gold medals in gymnastics competitions.
7: Wow.
1: You were the first American to win a world championship medal.

0: You've represented the USA in 2 Olympic Games, and you're in the International Gymnastics Hall of Fame. Then there's this whole theater career. You've had Tony nominations for starring in and producing Peter Pan, and you are a winner of the Distinguished Lifetime Service Award from the League of American Theaters and Producers. Wow. The incredible Kathy Rubin-McCoy.
1: Thank you. I've been blessed.
0: Very blessed.
1: And when you're old enough, you start building up your resume a little bit.
0: Well, that is quite a resume. Well, of course, you retired from gymnastics. Tell us about that transition from being a gymnast to an actor, because that wasn't something that you took lightly.
1: No, I was so incredibly shy as a young girl. I spent 7 years studying voice and acting. My very first show was Dorothy and the Wizard of Oz, and that's where I met my husband, who's here today.
0: Wow!
1: And we've been married 43 years, but after the Olympics, I was offered the part in an arena version, like a Disney on Parade show of Peter Pan.
0: How many times do you estimate that you have played Peter Pan since then?
1: Probably over 3,000 times.
0: Wow.
1: Yeah. So many tours. I think that's why we're married, huh, honey? So 43 years, no.
0: Well, another transition you made was from actor to producer, and you actually share some of the feelings that Larissa has about
1: Peter Pan. I think from the very beginning, you know, it had evolved pertaining to Tiger Lily and the songs. They were not correct at all, and I could see how they were offensive to so many people. So what we did, especially in our last versions of Peter Pan, was that, first of all, in the song Uggawug, we took out 99.9% of the lyrics and just made it a dance drum number, and it was about 8 minutes long, and it just about killed us every night because it was nonstop. You know, it wasn't probably as correct as it could be, but it was a big step from the beginning.
0: And I see Larissa nodding along, appreciating that.
2: You know, the only time I saw Peter Pan before I worked on it was with you.
1: That was, I think, in the early 80s or mid-80s, 85?
2: Mid-80s,
1: And so it came a long way since that point. You know, it can continually evolve as we evolve as people and understand, you know, the plight of different groups and tribes.
3: I was watching clips of some of your performances on YouTube last night, and I didn't realize how fast they were flinging you around the stage. There was one clip I saw, I swear to God, you were going 40 miles an hour.
1: We actually had police come out and time it, and it's actually about 20 miles, but when you only have so much space, that's fast.
3: I was holding my breath for you. I was like,
1: oh, it's the best part of it, though. It truly is the most fun, and it got so crazy after a while that, you know, the set, everything leaves the stage, and you see the stars in the background and the curtain legs. And I would wrap around one way, and then I'd spin myself around and grab it on the other side, and we'd dip and float and all that stuff.
0: So the gymnast training
1: came
0: in handy.
1: It was truly one of the most fun things I've ever done.
0: Well, let's get to the reason we brought you here as far as our game is concerned. You heard the questions that we asked of Larissa. First, we wanted to know, in what decade of the 20th century did 4 revivals of Peter Pan hit Broadway? Helen, what did Larissa say?
3: Larissa said the 1980s.
0: And Kathy?
1: The 90s.
0: It was the 90s. Yes.
1: Yeah.
0: Yes, I'm sorry. No point there, but very reasonable. You did, of course, perform very often in the 80s, just not on Broadway
2: That's
0: the
2: one I saw, so that's what I went with.
0: Oh, okay. No worries. I understand. Next, we wanted to know, what are any of the 4 Broadway theaters where those revivals took place? Helen, what did Larissa say?
3: Larissa said the Barrymore.
0: And Kathy?
1: No.
0: No, I'm sorry. They were, of course, the Lundfontein, the Minskoff, the Marquis, and the Gershwin. But a very reasonable guess, Larissa.
1: Yes.
0: But finally, wanted to know, what former gymnast and Tony-nominated performer appeared in all 4 revivals and in hundreds of performances around the world? Helen, what did Larissa say?
3: Larissa said Kathy Rigby.
1: Yeah.
0: And?
1: Yes,
0: it was. A wonderful Kathy Rigby.
1: Thank you.
0: Thank you.
3: Larissa, while we have Kathy here, is there anything you'd like to ask or say?
2: Yeah, I worked with Paul Rubin, the fly guy, who I know did the flights for your Peter Pan as well for a long time, and he talked to me a lot about that incredible flight over the audience. I wonder if you could talk more about that.
1: The flight of the audience is that at the curtain call. It's the kind of curtain call you want to do for every show that you ever do, and to get a good flight out over the audience, you have to have a point on your wire that goes kind of far out. Mm-hmm. Peter takes a bow, and then all of a sudden Paul jumps off a ladder and hoists me in the air, and I go right over the heads of everybody, and the fairy dust is sprinkling everywhere. But I have to tell you, there were a few times
0: oh no,
1: we loved it when we got a standing ovation, but sometimes people would stand up and they'd have the tallest person right in the middle, so I'd have to go, whoa. And all right, have to say, sit down. Sit down.
0: Kathy, it's been such a joy and a privilege that you've joined us tonight. If people want to find out more about you and what you're up to, where can they do that?
1: Well, they can go to McCoyRigbyEntertainment.com, or they can, if they want to come to the show, they can go to La Mirada. Tom, what is LaMirada.com?
4: Close enough.
1: They'll find it.
0: Kathy Rigby McCoy, everybody. Helen, what is our score at the end of that round?
3: At the end of that round, Cooper Barnes has 7 points and Larissa Fast Horse has 5.5 points.
0: All right, but now it comes down to our final round we call Fast Facts. I'll read 10 statements and each contestant will answer with true or false. I'll start with Cooper and then alternate. Each correct answer is worth 1 point. Again, please answer each statement with true or false, and we will go fast. Here we begin. Cooper, there was a sitcom called The Mary Tyler Moore Show.
5: True.
3: Correct.
0: Yeah, they can be easy. Larissa, there was a sitcom called The Dick Van Dyke Show.
3: True. Correct.
0: Cooper, there was a sitcom called The New Mary Tyler Moore Show.
5: False.
3: Correct.
0: Larissa, there was a show called The New Dick Van Dyke Show.
3: False. Incorrect.
0: No, there really was. There was another sitcom. Cooper, there was a show called The Dick Van Dyke Show Revisited.
5: False.
3: Incorrect.
0: No, it really was. It was a special. Larissa, there was one called The Van Dyke Show.
3: False.
6: Incorrect.
0: Nope, there was another sitcom.
2: It has to end somewhere.
6: What's with all this Dick Van
2: Dyke stuff? I know, I've never heard of this.
0: Cooper, there was one called Dick Van Dyke Meets the Animals.
5: True.
6: Incorrect. No.
0: Larissa, there was one called Dick Van Dyke Meets Bill Cosby.
2: I'm going to go true with that one.
6: That is correct.
0: Yeah, it really was. It was a special. Cooper, there was one called Dick Van Dyke and the Other Woman.
5: True.
3: Correct.
0: Yeah, it was a special. Larissa, the other woman was Mary Tyler Moore.
2: False.
6: Incorrect.
0: No, it really was. Cooper, there was a sitcom called The Mary Tyler Moore Show.
2: Wait, you already said that.
0: You're right. I'm going in a loop. All right. Let's not count that last one. Let's give Larissa Fast Horse and Cooper Barnes a nice round of applause as Helen tabulates the final score. By the way, there were also shows called Fun with Dick and Jerry Van Dyke and Dick Van Dyke 98 Years of Magic. Besides the Mary Tyler Moore Show, Mary Tyler Moore had shows called Mary, The Mary Tyler Moore Hour, Mary's Incredible Dream, and Anne McGuire.
2: Wow. I have not heard of any of these shows.
0: Yeah, the last one, for some reason, not a big hit for Mary Tyler Moore. All right, Helen, are you ready to announce the winner on today's show?
3: I am. At the end of the game, Cooper Barnes has 10 points and Larissa Fast Horse has 7.5 points.
0: Congratulations, Cooper Barnes. You are the facting champion. On Go Fact Yourself. Cooper, what will you do with your championship?
5: I'm going to just give it to the first monkey I find, and hopefully he or she will do something hilarious with it.
0: I'm sure they will. All right, we're going to wrap up by giving everyone on the panel a chance to mention or promote anything of theirs they might like. Cooper Barnes, where can people find you and what you're up to?
5: I'm going
0: to
5: be on a couple episodes of St. Denis Medical on NBC this fall. I'm going to be at RaptorCon in Evansville, Indiana, second weekend of September, the 13th, I think it is. Going to be hanging out outside this theater, thumbing a ride home afterwards. That's it.
2: No, I should have had a third thing.
6: No, you're going to be singing the Transformers theme.
5: I'll be singing the Transformers theme for autographs in the alley afterwards.
0: Well worth the price. Cooper Barnes, everybody. Thanks for being here.
5: Thanks for having me.
0: Give us a password. What about you?
2: I've got a bunch of plays at the Public, at Yale Rep, at all kinds of places. So just keep looking for me. I'm
0: excellent.
2: All over.
0: We're happy that we found you here, Larissa Fast Horse, everybody. Ladies and gentlemen, you are so lucky because my hosting partner is Sonny Helen Hong.
6: Woo! You can follow me on the socials at Funny Helen Hong. We know why. That other Helen Hong is not funny.
0: But this one is. She is our Funny Helen Hong. And me, you can find me on all the socials at jkeith.net, all spelled out. You can hire me for your trivia event, either in person or online, by going to bigquizthing.com. And, of course, please come to my favorite storytelling show in L.A., which I happen to co-produce, called Rant and Rave, every other month at the Rogue Machine Theater. That just leaves me to thank Cooper Barnes, Larissa Fasthorse, and Bryant Kathy Rigby McCoy. 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I'm J. Keith Van Stratton. Good night. Like what you hear? Come see us live. 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
3: 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Special thanks to Bruce Smith at Omnipop Talent Group, Tom McCoy and the staff at McCoy Rigby Entertainment, Ellen Bernfeld, Christina Wong, Tony Federico, and Jim Underdown and Alice Pine at the Center for Inquiry West. I've been Helen Hong!
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14: So have we said where we are on tape yet?
15: Starting us off today are our producers Lynn Levy and Sean Cole.
16: Very pretty day to be on an abandoned island where victims of contagious disease were quarantined. And one in particular who lived here, died here, never believing that she was, in fact, sick and dangerous.
17: So, this is a story that just begins when?
15: It starts in 1906. And it doesn't start on the island, it starts in Oyster Bay.
17: Ooh, nice neighborhood.
15: Very nice. There was this one rich family on vacation there.
18: And their daughter gets sick. She gets sick first.
15: This is Judy Leavitt.
18: I am a professor emerita at the University of Wisconsin.
15: And she wrote a book about this story. So basically, the girl, the daughter, has a fever. Then her sister comes down with it. And then her mom and a maid.
18: About 6 out of 11 in the family get sick.
15: And with this disease, the fever is just the first part of it.
18: Both diarrhea or constipation are reported. So it can go either way, I guess.
15: What is it? Typhoid.
17: Hmm.
18: And they couldn't figure out what had caused the disease. So they called in this sanitary engineer named George Soper.
15: With the public health department. He was a go-to guy for outbreaks like this. Back then, the Department of Public Health was thinking, you know, would you get sick because of something dirty near you?
17: In the well or in the pipes.
15: Yeah, so he looks into all of that.
18: Did a whole test on the house and the water and everything. Couldn't find anything, and so
15: he starts talking to the family.
18: And he started quizzing them all, and they remember.
15: Eventually,
18: that they had a summer.
15: He builds up this whole picture of several outbreaks going back years.
19: 1900, Mamaroneck. A New York family had a house for the summer. 1902, Dark Harbor, Maine. 1904, 7 cases. Sands Point, New York. Autumn, 1906. Winter, 1907, New York City.
15: All these cases, and they all had one thing in common.
17: What?
15: Each of these families had employed the same cook.
17: Really?
15: Which is funny, because when you cook food, you kill the bacteria in the food.
17: Yeah. Oh, so it couldn't be the cook then.
15: But this cook...
18: Her most famous dish was peach melba, which is ice cream and fresh peaches.
15: Fresh peaches. Raw fruit.
18: That was a perfect medium.
15: And the cook's name was Mary Mallon.
17: Mary Mallon.
15: Wait a second, Sean Cole.
17: Typhoid.
15: Typhoid Mary is what we're talking about.
17: Oh, so we know this story.
15: No, you don't know this story.
17: What do you mean?
15: Everybody thinks they know this story. I thought I knew the story. And then when I looked into it, I realized I didn't know the first thing about it. And when you look into the details, they tell us some very difficult things about who we were and who we still are in a lot of ways. It's all in the details, all of the juice and problem.
17: Like the peach juice.
15: Yeah,
17: the
15: peach juice. Just like the peach juice.
20: We're still dealing with
17: it. Wait, I'm Robert Krulwich. Go ahead. Did the gear part.
20: Chad Abumrad.
17: This is Radiolab. And in this hour,
20: a series of stories that all hew to that delicious story archetype we call
17: Patient Zero. The first cause.
20: We'll try to trace ideas and trends and massive social traumas like pandemics back to that one person.
17: Or one critter.
20: Yep.
17: Or the other way you call it is called the but for. If you didn't have this thing, but for this thing, you wouldn't have the rest of the story.
20: I like the but for.
17: The but for.
20: But, meanwhile.
17: Back to the peaches.
20: So, George Soper's like, I've got to find this woman. And when he finds her,
18: she's in New York City, working for another family.
20: So he goes to the house. Walks into the kitchen, sees this woman, 5'6", blonde hair, blue eyes, Irish immigrant, 36 years old.
18: And he says, Mary Mallon, I think you're causing disease in people, and I want samples of your urine, feces, and blood.
20: Good afternoon. And she says,
21: what are you accusing me of being sick?
20: Playing the role of Mary is Columbia Public Health Professor David Rossner.
21: How dare you? I'm not a sick person.
20: What does she do?
21: She chases him out of the building.
18: With a fork in her hand.
20: A serving fork.
15: A serving fork?
20: Yeah.
15: But did she have typhoid?
20: Did she outwardly have typhoid?
15: Well, that's the thing.
21: She never had any symptoms.
15: She was actually the first documented case in North America of a healthy carrier, which is to say someone who has the disease and is contagious but never actually feels the symptoms. So in one weird way, Soper's thrilled. Like, he's only read about this, and then here she is in front of him. But think of how all of this must have sounded to Mary. I mean, some guy from outer space comes into your kitchen and says you're diseased and you're hurting people. I mean, she must have thought,
21: what? I feel fine. I'm living a moral life. I'm not a vagrant. I'm employed. I'm a good, solid citizen.
15: Mm-hmm.
21: You know, you would be crazed too, wouldn't you, even today?
20: You'd probably grab your knife, yeah.
21: Yeah, you'd grab your knife.
17: Well, does he have any evidence, though, that she is spreading the disease?
15: Not yet. That's why he needs her poop. So he goes back, finds her at a rooming house. She kicks him out, swears at him.
18: She apparently had quite a temper.
15: And then the health department sends in this female doctor.
18: By the name of S. Josephine Baker. Maybe she could ask for blood, feces, and urine a little more gently.
15: I just don't know how you ask for that gently. But she tries. And when it doesn't work, she comes back a little bit later with cops.
18: And they come to the house, and Mary Mallon, when she realizes what's happening, disappears.
15: What do you mean disappears? She just vanishes?
18: Completely vanishes. They end up searching the entire place, and they can't find her. Finally, I think they're about to leave when one of them spots
21: her skirt at coming outside of a door.
18: It's a little piece of calico kind of stuck in a doorway.
21: They open the door, and there she is.
18: And so they drag her out, and she comes out kicking and screaming.
21: Screaming and kicking.
18: It takes all of them to drag her out.
21: Protesting.
18: And they get her in the ambulance, and Josephine Baker sits on her, according to her, sits on her.
15: And Baker later said
18: something like, it was like being in a cage with an angry lion.
15: So they take her down to the hospital.
18: They tested her feces and urine, and they found that, yes, she was, in fact, a carrier of live typhoid bacilli.
22: It's a weird island, and I spent a while on him.
18: So they isolate her, and they ultimately move her.
22: Okay, good.
18: From Manhattan to North Brother Island.
23: Just have a bit of a haunted vibe.
22: Yeah.
21: And there she is.
22: Thanks, man.
15: We went there to try to get our heads around what she must have thought.
23: What do you think?
15: What was the island like?
16: Man, everything is completely overgrown.
20: On one end, there are all of these medical, former medical buildings, including a giant hospital where they isolated tuberculosis patients. So big, brick, stately building. And then on the other side of the island, there's smaller wooden buildings that are crushed.
16: This may be where her cottage is.
20: Where her cottage would be if it was still standing, but it's not standing anymore.
18: Well, it was one room. It had a kitchen. It had a sleeping area and a sitting area. It probably wasn't so bad if you didn't have to stay there. You know, any places that you're not free to leave becomes like a prison.
20: So we're marching around, and then Lynn says to me, "Hey, look at the view." And
16: holy moly! Take a look at that. It's right there.
20: That's when it really hit me.
16: If this is where her cabin was, then one window of it looked exactly onto Manhattan.
23: She could have seen where she used to live.
20: This was like the most horrible seaside vacation.
18: Almost the whole time they had her incarcerated, they took feces 3 times a week, which is, you know, it's not pleasant to have to do that. And sometimes she was negative and sometimes she was positive.
20: Wait, what?
1: So that's another thing that they were figuring out at the time. So she was probably an intermittent carrier.
20: What does that mean?
1: The disease is always in her, but sometimes she excretes it and sometimes she doesn't.
20: Oh, that must have been confusing for her.
2: When I first came here, I was so nervous and almost prostrated with grief and trouble. My eyes began to twitch.
1: This is from a letter that Mary wrote from the island.
2: I have, in fact, been a peep show for everybody.
1: But if you keep reading it, and in fact it's addressed to a lawyer, it's clear that she was fighting this. And she had been sending her own feces samples herself to a private lab in Manhattan, and each one of those was negative.
20: Really?
2: The tuberculosis men would say, "There she is, the kidnapped woman."
16: Yeah, that is poison ivy.
1: She sues the city and loses. Still, there are all of these questions as to whether any of this is legal. I mean, even George Soper, the guy who hunted her down, said it was contrary to the Constitution of the United States to hold her under the circumstance.
20: And how long was she on this island for?
1: 3 years.
20: Wow.
1: And then what changed was a new health commissioner took over.
18: And so he says it's just not right that we keep a healthy woman locked up like this. Mm-hmm. She was not dangerous to anybody if she didn't cook.
1: He lets her go.
17: He lets her go?
20: Yeah.
1: Back to Manhattan. But he makes her promise.
18: She did promise. She signed an affidavit.
1: Saying she'll never cook again. And she was released. They set her up with a job as a laundress, and they went, "Here you go, Mary." And then, they kept track of her for a while.
20: Hmm.
1: And then at a certain point, they kind of stopped keeping track of her.
20: What happened?
17: Dun, dun, dun, dun. So how many years will go by?
1: Five.
20: What happens next?
1: There's an outbreak of typhoid.
17: Oh, boy.
20: Where?
17: Where?
1: At a maternity hospital.
17: Oh, you're kidding. Wow.
1: Josephine Baker, who sat on her in the ambulance before, she says that she goes and pays a visit and walks into the kitchen, and she says the first person that she encountered was typhoid Mary Mallon. George Soper did some legwork on where Mary had been, and it turned out she had worked at a restaurant, two Ooh. Hotels, an inn, and a sanatorium, as well as the hospital.
20: Wow.
1: And at least according to his account, two of the people that she made sick during those couple years were children.
4: She was now a woman who could not claim innocence. She was known willfully and deliberately to have taken desperate chances with human life. She had abused her privilege. She had broken her parole.
18: So then they put her back on North Brother Island, back in her bungalow. And there she sits.
4: She was a dangerous character and must be treated accordingly.
17: Absolutely. She's broke her promise.
20: Yeah, I totally agree.
17: She made a deal and she didn't keep the deal.
1: But the thing is that at the time she was sent back to the island, there were hundreds of other healthy carriers identified all over New York, and some of them were cooks.
20: Huh.
1: And yet Mary was the only one who they isolated in this way.
20: Why? Why only her?
1: I think it was more about making people feel safe than actually making them safe.
16: Oh, look out for this stair. It's all crumbled.
20: She was what we needed at the time.
16: We're in the hospital where the tuberculosis patients were quarantined.
20: This was towards the end of Lynn and my visit to the island.
16: Yeah, these must be the wards.
23: Definitely.
16: Yeah.
23: So when was she here?
16: This is where they brought her after she had a stroke. And this is where she was for the last 6 years of her life.
23: Did she die in here?
16: Yeah,

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2: President Trump's ambitious goal to start up new nuclear reactors is becoming reality a little over a year after he first made the announcement.
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5: Hey, I'm Jad Abumrad.
6: I'm Robert Krulwich.
5: This is Radio Lab, and today
6: it's Patient Zero. That's our subject.
5: Yeah, and this next story,
6: well, it's so huge.
5: It's the ultimate Patient Zero story, really.
6: Many of us have lived through this. It's as recent an event. It's such a recent event that it still hurts and it still bleeds.
5: Yeah.
6: And in it somewhere is the patient that is called Zero. So this is.
5: Yeah, a lot of people are going to help us tell the story, but starting us off is science writer, Radiolab regular, Carl Zimmer.
7: So in 1981, doctors for the first time describe
8: a mysterious newly discovered disease,
7: a syndrome,
8: which affects mostly homosexual men.
7: The young men in Los Angeles
5: were dying.
8: The number of cases has been growing faster and faster.
9: So far, more than 80 Americans have died.
8: 258 people have died. 625 people have died.
5: Of course, this is the part we all know, how from those first few cases in L.A., AIDS became one of the deadliest pandemics the world has ever seen.
10: More dangerous than the plague of the Middle Ages.
5: But back at the beginning, there was a story that I've not been able to shake for the last 30 years, and it's a story that I want to reimagine right now.
11: Right after news of this syndrome started to break,
5: that's science writer David Quammen, who along with Carl will be one of our guides.
7: Epidemiologists were trying to figure out where
12: did it come from?
7: And they were thinking like, well, maybe it's a sexually transmitted disease.
5: So the CDC launches a study
11: of a group of about 30 patients,
5: gay men,
11: in New York, Los Angeles, and San Francisco to see who had had sexual contact with whom.
5: Is that just a series of interviews with people?
7: Yeah. Please name all the people that you've slept with.
5: The CDC eventually releases the results of this survey in the form of a diagram.
11: Like a network drawing. With circles representing patients and then lines representing sexual contact.
5: And each patient, each little circle, was numbered.
11: New York, 7. Los Angeles, 12.
5: So you didn't know who was who, but you could tell immediately when you look at this thing that of all the 30 or so circles, there was one circle that was special. It had lines coming out in every direction.
11: 7 or 8 emanating from him.
5: Like the hub of a wheel. Except all the spokes on this wheel connected to other wheels, which then shot out and connected to other wheels, fanning outward. And at the center of it all was that one little circle numbered
11: 0. Number 0.
5: As far as we know, that was the first time that you ever get the term patient 0.
13: Patient 0 was a man, the central victim and victimizer.
5: This is from a 60 Minutes special in 1988. That year, a reporter named Randy Schultz had written a book called And the Band Played On that for the first time revealed the identity of Patient Zero.
13: He was a French-Canadian.
14: A very handsome airline steward.
13: Named Gaetan Dugas.
11: Gaetan Dugas.
13: Patient Zero.
5: A few minutes later in the report, Schultz comes on to describe
15: a guy who has got unlimited sexual stamina.
5: This sexual athlete who would fly from one hotspot to the next because of his job, having sex with literally thousands of men.
11: And as he knew he was dying, at least according to Randy Shields, he became somewhat sinister and malicious. He would sleep with a male partner at a bathhouse in San Francisco or somewhere else. And then when the light came up, according to Randy Shields, he would say, I've got gay cancer.
14: Now you're going to get it too.
12: You talked to him.
14: I talked to him, yeah.
5: This is Dr. Selma Dritz. She was part of that CDC study.
14: I told him that he was getting other people sick with it. And he said, my right to do whatever I want, my civil rights, I do as I please. I've got it. Why shouldn't they have it?
11: Really a chilling moment.
5: And pretty much from that moment on, Gaten Dugas,
7: he just took on this aura as single-handedly causing an epidemic in the United States.
5: Mm-hmm. Now, I don't know about you, but I first bumped into this story in the movie version of In the Band Played On. When I first saw that, AIDS had already infected 2.5 million people, and to think that it could all go back to this one guy just seemed unreal.
7: It was a very potent story, there's no doubt. And he gave HIV to a lot of people. There's no question about that. But what we do know is that he was not patient zero.
5: He was not patient zero.
7: No.
11: He was not the beginning point.
7: He wasn't.
5: Not even close. So here's the question that got me started on the story. Okay, so the gay steward, that was the movie stuck in my head. But what's the real movie? What movie can we make about the beginning of the AIDS epidemic?
6: And how exactly do we know that Gaten Dugas wasn't patient zero?
7: Well, there are a couple reasons we know it. So one thing that people started to do...
5: Scientists.
7: ...was to... started going back and looking at people who had died...
11: People who died mysteriously.
7: AIDS-like things.
5: In the past.
11: Might some of them have been early cases.
7: And they started finding... A lot.
15: Robert Rayford had AIDS 12 years before it was recognized in this country in
16: 1959. A sailor in Britain died of pneumocystis pneumonia.
5: And so, for a while, you had all these new patient zeros.
16: In 1961, a nurse in Chicago died of Kaposi's sarcoma.
7: But the real definitive blow to this old patient zero nonsense came by actually looking at the virus itself.
5: In 1984, same year that Gaten Dugas died, scientists isolate the virus.
7: HIV.
5: Which is really just a little string of genetic code that gets into your body and into your cells and uses your cells to make copies of itself. But here's the thing.
11: When it replicates within a single patient, it copies itself imprecisely. It mutates quickly. It changes a lot.
5: As the virus duplicates itself inside a person, the dupes often have little copying errors in them, little mutations. And it turns out those errors... They happen at a predictable rate. You can kind of almost predict how many you're going to see in a year or 5 years. And so the amount of changes that you see out there, the diversity, really, of the viruses in the AIDS population, well, that becomes really good information. And so a group of scientists began to look at...
11: The amount of diversity among HIV patients in the U.S.
7: and other parts of the world.
6: And the more diversity, the longer the virus has been around.
11: Right, right.
7: And they could use that kind of like a clock. If you have a virus here and a virus there...
5: You could measure how different they are, and you would know that it would take a certain amount of time for them to get that different. And to make a long story short...
7: The picture they get is...
5: That AIDS entered the United States...
7: Around 1966.
11: At a time when Gaten Dugas was still a virginal adolescent.
5: From there, scientists were able to trace the virus back to Haiti, and from Haiti, back to Africa.
7: So if you want to... Really, if you want to get to the real patient zero, as it were, the most interesting stuff actually comes from Africa. So one way to try to figure out its origins there is to go looking for the virus.
11: Yep, and that takes us back to ZR59 and DRC60. Can we talk about them?
5: Sure. What?
11: These are the two earliest known HIV-positive human specimens.
5: And this is where, for me at least... The story gets way bigger than I imagined. Now, the first sample,
11: ZR59,
5: came to light in the late 90s. Somehow, scientists unearthed a very old tube of blood from a hospital in Kinshasa in the Democratic Republic of Congo. And when they tested it...
11: It had HIV. This had been taken from a Bantu man in 1959.
6: 1959?
11: Yeah. Nobody knows his name. Nobody even knows, I think, what he died of. And... That was the only one for a number of years.
17: That was our one glimpse into the kind of deep history of HIV.
5: But then along comes that guy, Michael Warby. He's an evolutionary biologist at the University of Arizona. And a few years ago, Michael went back to Kinshasa and found a second HIV sample. He actually found the virus lurking in a tiny bit of human tissue that was preserved in paraffin wax.
17: It's kind of like Han Solo in the Star Wars movie when he's kind of frozen in that carbonite or whatever that stuff is.
5: In this new sample, it was from the same town, Kinshasa, as the first, and also, more importantly, from the same time.
17: 1960. And with the two of them, then you can kind of go back in time. And so, yes.
5: Like we described before, you can measure the differences between the samples, calculate how long it would take for those samples to get that different. And in the end, you can use these two samples to wind the clock all the way back to the virus that started it all. And it turned out
11: the most recent common ancestor of those two specimens
5: goes back to
11: about 1908.
5: 1908. That is when it started in human beings.
6: What? 1908? Is that what he said?
11: Give or take a margin of error.
7: Early 1900s.
6: Wow.
5: So around 1908, give or take, something happened.
11: That's right. That moment is the spillover.
6: Spillover?
11: Spillover is the term the scientists use to describe the moment when a virus in one species passes into another species.
7: You know, new diseases in humans tend to pop up from animals. So people said, okay, flu comes from birds. Where does HIV come from? To get at that answer, you have to look beyond human beings. You have to look at other viruses that are like HIV.
11: So the search was on.
18: The inability to find a similar disease in research animals.
5: Turns out right about the time that the HIV virus was discovered,
18: but scientists at the New England Primate Research Center,
5: some researchers found a virus like it in macaque monkeys.
18: Macaque monkey.
5: In fact, it was so similar that they called it
7: SIV.
11: Simian immunodeficiency virus.
19: Yes, and that's where the origin quest started.
5: This is Beatrice Hahn.
19: I'm a professor of medicine and microbiology at the University of Pennsylvania.
5: And so after they found it in macaques, what happened?
19: It took a couple of years.
5: But eventually, she says, they found SIV.
19: And still another primate species, the sooty mangabey.
5: And then in a few more.
19: The African green monkeys, mandrills.
5: Pretty soon it was all over the place.
19: There are now, I think, 40 different species of African monkeys known to have their own version of SIV.
5: So then the question was, which one of these monkeys or primates passed it to us?
19: Then, unexpectedly,
5: a researcher named Martine
19: Peters,
11: at this center in Gabon,
5: decided to test her chimps.
19: Two orphan chimpanzees.
11: And bingo. She found a very, very close match.
19: A virus that was the closest relative of HIV-1.
5: So?
19: Everybody said, well, you know.
11: It was a chimp.
6: It was a chimp. Okay.
11: Yeah, it came from a chimp.
19: Yes.
5: But then the question was, well, which chimps? Or rather, where?
11: Where exactly?
5: So?
11: Beatrice Hahn and her colleagues started looking at chimps that came from different parts of Western Central Africa.
5: Now, getting blood samples from chimps in the wild is pretty much...
19: It just isn't feasible. So you get stuck with fecal samples.
7: It's poop.
5: Huh.
19: Yes, poop.
7: There's lots of DNA in there.
5: And viruses.
7: So they would just go to where the chimpanzees would sleep at night, and they would just, you know, collect some poop.
5: Bring it back to the lab, and Beatrice would analyze all the viruses.
19: Over 90 different wild communities.
5: From every part of Central Africa.
19: Over 7,000 different fecal samples.
5: And slowly they were able to piece together
19: which communities were infected and which ones had the closest to HIV-1. That's when it hit us for the first time.
5: What exactly hit you?
19: The geographic origin of these chimps.
5: In 2006, her and her colleagues published that the human AIDS virus comes from a group of chimps, a very specific group that live in a very specific place.
11: This little corner of southeastern Cameroon.
19: Between the Boumba River, the Ngoka River, and the Sanga River.
5: These chimps were essentially penned in between these three rivers.
11: An area probably only of 100 square miles. Not much more than that.
5: Wow.
6: So when we're looking at what humans have, and we're looking at what all of those chimps in Africa have, the most perfect match is this little territory up there in Cameroon.
11: Yeah.
19: There is no other virus that is any closer. So that's that.
5: So can you reconstruct the spillover and the who that it spilled over into as best as you can understand it?
11: You can hypothesize. And the best hypothesis is the cut hunter hypothesis.
5: The cut hunter?
6: The C-U-T hunter?
11: That's right. A hunter who gets cut.
5: And what can we say about this guy? What do we know about him?
11: If we had to guess, that human was probably a Bantu man, living very near the forest or in the forest in southeastern Cameroon. He was hunting. Maybe he had a bow and arrow. Maybe he had a spear. And he kills a chimpanzee. Bingo, here's a big pile of meat. And he starts to butcher it. He's cutting open the chest cavity. He's pulling out organs. And he cuts himself. And he gets blood-to-blood contact. Chimpanzee blood against his blood. What happens is that the virus in the chimpanzee blood found itself in an environment that was unexpected, that was alien to it, but was not too much different from the biochemical environment it had been in, chimpanzee blood. It could function. And that's the moment. That's the moment it begins. That human is patient zero.
5: But why then? Why 1908? I mean, presumably people have been hunting chimps for a really long time. Why wouldn't this guy be patient 7 million?
11: That's another of the big questions. People certainly in Central Africa have been eating monkeys for thousands of years.
5: I mean, David says there's really no way to know, but this could have just been the right virus.
11: Maybe this particular virus evolved in a way that made it more transmissible in humans.
5: Or maybe it just got lucky to come along at precisely the right time.
7: What you're looking at,
5: this is Carl again,
7: is a time when this part of Africa was being heavily colonized. The French and the Belgians were building train systems. The populations were on the move. Kinshasa, which was then Leopoldville, it was exploding. It was huge.
11: The cities were attracting people from the boonies in those days.
5: Just so by 1908, all the virus has to do is get from that tiny village where the cut hunter lived to one of the new cities.
11: That happens almost certainly by river. I was stirred by the work of Beatrice Hahn and Mike Warby to see what this scenario looked like on the ground. So I went to southeastern Cameroon and I chartered a little boat, about a 30-foot wooden boat with an outboard motor.
5: And he traced the path of the virus.
11: We went down the Ngoko River and we stopped at a few villages. There are a couple little villages there, one of which has a market where you can buy monkey meat and crocodile meat.
5: And he says it wasn't hard to imagine how it all might have went down. Perhaps the cut hunter gave the virus to a woman, who then passed it on to a fisherman.
11: Fellow that I call the Voyager.
5: Who then got in a boat, as David did, and carried it down the river.
11: The Sanga River, which is the Ngoko is a tributary of the Sanga. Sanga becomes a bigger river, 200 meters wide, which then flows to the Congo River, the big river.
5: And into the city.
11: And I imagine him sliding into Brazzaville around 1920, the first HIV positive man to arrive in an urban center where there's a much greater density of humans, where there are prostitutes, a greater fluidity of social and sexual interactions. And that seems to have been the place from which the disease went global.
6: So that's how it happened.
5: We could take it back even farther, actually.
6: What do you mean?
5: Well, because if you want to make a movie about the start of it, well, this is not the start. Because we got it from chimps, right?
6: Right.
5: So you could ask, who was Chimp Zero? What do we know about Chimp Zero? Right?
11: Yeah, I mean, everything comes from somewhere. And again, by molecular work, scientists have been able to determine that the chimp virus is actually...
5: It actually comes from...
11: Two monkey viruses.
5: Two different monkeys from two completely different species.
6: What? Would they have encountered each other somewhere? Or had a fight? Or?
11: They probably encountered each other in the stomach of a chimp.
6: Meaning what?
20: Well, from the perspective of a chimpanzee, monkeys, they look tasty.
5: This is Nathan Wolfe,
20: professor in human biology at Stanford University.
5: And he says to fully understand this part of the Chimp Zero narrative, you have to grasp how it is that chimps hunt. And this is something he witnessed.
20: In the Kibali National Forest in southwestern Uganda.
5: He described to us watching three male chimps converge on a tree full of colobus monkeys, which are these very small black and white monkeys.
20: And one individual managed to grab two juveniles, and then the three individuals all met up and
5: began to eat the monkey while it was still alive.
20: The chimpanzee was going after an organ, you know, that obviously was a tasty morsel that he was going after, and the monkey was screaming bloody murder.
5: It is quite disturbing to watch, he says.
20: But one of the things that struck me at that moment was the depth of contact between the blood and body fluids of this monkey and the chimpanzee.
5: The chimps are literally covered in blood. They have blood on their face and in their eyes. And from the virus's perspective, this is spillover heaven. Okay, so the following is the closest that we can get to a zero point in this entire narrative. We don't know where it happened.
20: And we don't know exactly the time, say some hundreds of thousands of years ago.
5: From the molecular clock, we know it was less than a million years. That's all we know. But whenever it was, Chimp Zero was hunting, and it comes upon a monkey called a red-capped mangabey.
20: The red-capped mangabey, this is a larger primate.
5: And these are tree-dwelling little guys?
20: Tree-dwelling.
5: A little bit of red fur on their heads.
20: Yes.
5: Chimp Zero spots one of these monkeys, eats it. And in the process, he catches a red-capped mangabey version of the AIDS virus. Next, sometime after that first kill, weeks, months, we don't know, maybe it was the same day, Chimp Zero comes across another monkey. And this monkey was called a spot-nosed guenon.
20: Yes.
5: It's got a spot on its nose, I assume.
20: There you go.
5: Very small.
20: One of the tiniest monkeys of all of the old world monkeys.
5: And Chimp Zero eats that monkey and gets a spot-nosed guenon version of the AIDS virus, or the SIV virus, inside it.
20: So you've got the red-capped mangabey, and you've got the spot-nosed guenon. So you've got a guenon and a mangabey.
5: Two completely different kinds of SIV viruses inside the same chimp. Now, under normal circumstances, according to Nathan, both of these SIV viruses would go nowhere. Because
20: when one of these viruses makes the jump,
5: they go from a place they've adapted to, and that they know, to a completely foreign landscape.
20: Like a human being dropped off on Mars, maybe without a spacesuit.
5: Huh.
20: I mean, they basically are entering a completely alien habitat. The cells don't look the same. The environment is different.
5: And the chimp's immune system would normally kill them.
20: But then once in a blue moon,
5: something crazy happens. These two viruses will end up inside the same cell in the same chimp at the same time.
20: Literally, there is a single cell simultaneously infected with both viruses.
5: So suppose on one side of the cell you've got the mangabey virus, and on the other side of the same cell you've got the spot-nosed guenon virus.
20: And what happens is, literally,
5: inside the cell,
20: you have an enzyme, it's called the polymerase enzyme, that's copying genetic information of the viruses.
5: This is what viruses do. They hijack these enzymes to make copies of themselves. Now, here's the problem.
20: These enzymes, they're not necessarily that sticky.
5: And while they're in the process of copying one virus,
20: every once in a while,
5: they'll accidentally fall off mid-copy
20: and
5: go whack
20: and latch on
5: to the second virus and just keep on copying. And so, what it ends up spitting out is a hybrid. Like that. Now, this new mosaic probably won't go anywhere because 99.999999% of the time, when these hybrids happen,
20: it's a dead end.
5: The chimp's immune system is pretty sophisticated. It has evolved defenses against these viruses and it will destroy them. But again, once in a blue moon.
20: So this is a blue moon after a blue moon after a blue moon to really get this. Finally, you get one particular mosaic virus between the mangabey and the guenon
5: that through sheer random luck works. It landed on the exact right combination of genes that allowed it to evade the chimp's immune system.
20: I mean, one of the amazing things to think about is how many hopeful monsters you had to have in order to get that one that actually survived.
5: Probably trillions. But then,
20: boom.
5: Suddenly, in a flash, from these two viruses that can barely survive in the chimp. You get a new virus.
20: A little bit manga bee, a little bit quinine.
5: Can not only survive in the chimp, but can thrive. In fact, for this baby virus, the chimp is the perfect host.
20: And that was the virus that ended up spreading, jumping over into humans, and has been this massive and incredibly dramatic sort of tear in the fabric of humanity.
11: Let me add another parenthesis. There are essentially 12 major groups of the HIV virus.
5: What David means is that 12 different kinds of HIV viruses have spilled over 12 different times.
11: 8 of them came from monkeys, 3 of them came from chimps, and 1 came from gorillas.
5: Wow.
11: And of those 12, only 1 of them is responsible for the global pandemic.
5: There are 12 kinds.
11: 12 times that we know about. It's probably happened dozens and dozens more times that we don't know about. So the spillover is not a highly improbable event.
20: These sorts of viruses, they're constantly pinging at us. They're pinging at us and pinging at us. We see it happening all the time.
5: You see it happening?
20: All the time.
5: Nathan has set up a series of monitoring stations
20: in places like Central Africa.
5: And he and his colleagues have been tracking what he calls the viral chatter in the people who hunt these primates.
20: We collected specimens from the animals that they were hunting.
5: They compared that to blood samples from the hunters themselves.
20: And guess what? We found a whole range of new retroviruses that were moving over into these hunters.
5: Oh, so you really are looking at the potential beginning of something.
20: Yes. I mean, who knows so what? If you want a patient zero, really clear patient zero, it's some of these individuals that have been infected with these viruses. And the real question is, how do we stop patient zeros? How do we avoid patient one
5: and patient two?
20: Exactly.
5: So Nathan is developing a series of tools like
20: digital surveillance. I mean, some of these places, I work in some places in Democratic Republic of Congo. You basically have to fly in to get there.
5: No roads, often no electricity. But
20: many of these places, they still have cell phone towers.
5: So Nathan has begun to track cell phone call patterns in these communities. So if he sees a blip of many calls to a medical center within a short period of time.
20: Okay, boom, now we got to investigate that. And we continue to find viruses that are completely novel, and we're looking to determine if these are the next HIV.
5: Because think about it, he says, HIV landed in humans in 1908, but we didn't know about it until 1981.
20: We had decades of time when this was a virus before it spread globally.
5: What if we'd been looking for it? A lot of people to thank for this segment. Thanks to Nathan Wolf.
6: Also thank you to Carl Zimmer. And thank you also to Michael Warbeek.
5: And thanks to David Quammen.
6: And also to Beatrice Hahn of the University of Pennsylvania.
5: And to Katie Slocum from the University of York for letting us use her recordings of chimpanzees.
6: I'm Robert Krulwich.
5: I'm Jan Abumrad.
6: And we'll be right back.
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1: This little boy who's only there 2 days a week and he's not adjusting well. And every time his mother drops him off, she has to literally like pry him off her. And he's wailing. And, you know, and so Emil sits down on this little seat to take his shoes off. The mother of this kid puts this little boy next to Emil, and he is just crying. He's distraught. So then what happens is Emil turns to this little boy, looks at him, sticks out his hand, and says, high five. High five. Out of nowhere.
2: That is amazing. Yeah, because it's like they're out in their own society, you know?
1: Yeah,
2: like
1: totally.
2: Yeah.
1: Okay, so let's do the introductions. I'm Jad.
3: I'm Robert.
1: This is Radiolab. We're calling this show
3: Patient Zero.
1: Yeah, and for this next segment, no more patients.
3: No more diseases.
1: Exactly.
3: Let's focus instead on invention, on the people who bring new ideas into the world.
1: Yeah, the zero is behind the ideas. That doesn't quite sound right. You know what I mean.
3: Yeah.
1: And that guy you just heard?
2: Hi, my name is John Mualim. I'm a contributing writer at the New York Times Magazine.
1: He's got his own high five story to tell, though it's not about his daughter.
2: I think we have kids around the same age.
1: It's her first high five. It's actually about the first high five ever.
2: Yeah.
1: Ever?
2: Yeah.
1: See, one morning a few years ago.
2: 2007 or 2008.
1: John turned on his computer, opened up his email, and found
2: a press release about the true, undisputed inventor of the high five coming, you know, out finally.
1: Who was the press release from?
2: National High Five Day, which is a kind of a joke holiday that was invented by a group of high school friends, I think.
4: So, and they told the story?
2: They told the story of Lamont Sleets. College basketball player at Murray State in Kentucky.
3: And the story in the press release went something like this. Sleets' father fought in
2: Vietnam as part of the 1st Battalion, 5th Infantry, which was nicknamed the Five. And they used to greet each other by holding up their hand and saying, Five, as a kind of prideful thing. And when Lamont was younger, they would all sort of hang out at the house in Kentucky, and he couldn't keep all their names straight. So when they'd walk in the door and go, Five, he would just sort of smack their hand. And you go, hi, five.
1: Oh, like hi, like hello, five.
2: Hello, five, yeah. Oh. Hi, comma, five. You know, he has small hands. He likes to put them up against the big hands of the five guys. And it was years later that he started playing college basketball at Murray State and started high-fiving all his teammates. He'd really never stopped high-fiving. It was just something he did. But when he went around playing away games, other teams picked it up and it sort of spread out. So he was sort of both the inventor of the high five and the kind of Johnny Appleseed of the high five at the same time.
1: And within a few weeks of John getting this press release,
3: the story was everywhere.
1: Went kind of viral.
2: It wound up sort of all over the internet. There were some local newspapers who, you know, picked it up. You know, Murray State suddenly became very proud of the fact that they were the home of the high five. It became sort of part of the institutional lore in the athletic department there.
1: And then you read this and you thought what?
2: I thought, how sad.
1: How sad? Why how sad?
2: Because I knew the story of Glenn Burke.
1: Turns out John had already been poking around into this question of who invented the high five, and he had stumbled on this photograph.
2: You know what? Maybe I don't have it, but...
1: Black and white picture.
2: Oh, yeah, here we go.
1: Two baseball players facing each other, afros, huge smiles, and their hands are in the air, right about to connect. Which one of these is Glenn Burke?
2: So Burke's the guy in the warm-up jacket. I think he's even got his hat on backwards.
1: Glenn Burke was a center fielder for the LA Dodgers in the 70s. Big guy.
2: He says he had 17-inch biceps, so I'll take his word for that.
1: The other guy in the picture is Dusty Baker. He's an outfielder. But you can tell in the picture, just from the way that Glenn is sort of throwing his whole body forward, that he's the one initiating the gesture.
2: I mean, this is a guy who was, you know, the soul of the Dodgers clubhouse.
5: He just had that type of charisma.
3: This is Luther Burke Davis, Glenn's sister.
5: With Glenn, it was like he'd always be on the stage. Often said he should have been a comedian.
2: He was always dancing around in the clubhouse. He used to do Richard Pryor stand-up routines just from memory.
5: He just genuinely loved people.
3: So much so, she says, that in the year that picture was taken, the Dodgers made him the sort of public face of the team.
5: He was their ambassador of goodwill.
3: He's the guy they'd send out to all the press events.
5: You know, like meet the youngsters or people,
3: that sort of thing.
5: You know, and stuff.
2: Here's the story about this picture.
1: What was the date?
2: October 5th, poetically enough, 1977.
1: It's the playoffs, Dodgers versus the Phillies, game four, bases are loaded.
2: Dusty Baker
3: steps to the plate.
2: And grand slam.
1: Crowd goes nuts.
3: Baker does his victory lap.
1: And just as he's
2: round and third coming to

0: the plate.
1: Burke comes racing out of the dugout.
0: And he's got his arm really high up, and Baker
2: sees him, instinctively raises his arm, and before you know it,
0: Burke and Baker smack hands.
2: Bam! There it was.
3: The sportscasters that were, you know, announcing the game said they had never seen that done in sports before.
0: And from there on, the Dodgers started high-fiving, and everyone else started high-fiving.
3: The high-five
2: became a thing.
3: Mm-hmm.
2: It all began with that one moment.
0: The platonic high five right there.
1: Unfortunately, that moment?
0: That was actually both the beginning and also almost the end of Burke's career.
2: It's not that he wasn't good. He was actually really good, even in his rookie season.
0: He was being talked about as the next Willie Mays by the Dodgers organization.
1: But?
0: He was gay. And he tried to keep that a secret while he was playing. Dusty Baker actually had kept trying to set him up with his wife's cousins, and Burke never liked any of them, and Baker was completely confused because he knew, you know, these were really good looking women apparently. So there were rumors circulating, and the rumors reached the front office of the LA Dodgers, and one day Burke was called in by management, and they offered him $75,000 to get married.
2: What?
1: $75,000?
2: To get married?
1: Huh.
2: What is this, like the mob or something?
0: Well,
2: what?
0: Exactly. I mean, no, they didn't regularly offer their players money to get married. And Burke's response apparently was, he said, "I suppose you mean to a woman." Shortly after that, the Dodgers traded him to the Oakland A's for a player who everyone acknowledged was completely inferior.
3: That was confusing for us, and I know it had to be confusing for him.
0: It was shocking to everyone. No one understood why he was traded.
2: And you think it was because he was gay?
0: Yeah, yeah.
3: You know, baseball, this all-American sport.
2: Yeah.
3: But, you know, at least he was still going to be able to play ball. Yeah. Or at least he thought.
0: He ends up in Oakland, doesn't get very much playing time.
1: And when he did get on the field, it wasn't very pleasant.
3: He used to get heckled a lot, you know, from people in the bleachers. And
1: even worse, according to a couple of different people, his coach,
3: Billy Martin,
1: would often introduce Glenn Burke this way.
3: "This is Glenn Burke, the faggot."
2: Really?
3: Yeah.
0: And so Glenn Burke retires.
2: Wow, and he was only like 26 or something, right?
3: Yes, he was young.
0: Within a year of his rookie season, just walks away.
2: God, that's like an aborted career.
0: Exactly. From there, he ends up in the Castro District in San Francisco, which is the big gay neighborhood.
2: And things go okay for a while.
1: But then one day when he's crossing the street,
3: three teenage girls in their mother's car
2: come barreling down the road.
3: And they hit him and broke his leg in three places.
2: Oh, man.
3: And that kind of ended everything when that happened.
1: He starts taking painkillers. One thing leads to another.
0: He gets hooked on crack. Can't hold a job. He goes broke.
2: Ends up living
3: on the streets.
0: And in 1994, Burke is diagnosed with HIV or AIDS. I guess AIDS at that point.
3: He ended up coming to live with me. A lot of times he didn't sleep well at night. And we would sit up and talk. Put on music, and I'd dance, and he'd move his arms around because he was in the bed. He was bedridden.
2: And so you took care of him until he died?
3: Yeah.
2: Glenn Burke died in 1995.
1: But what he's left with at this point is he's left with the original high five, right? That's his claim.
0: Yes, yes. That defined him, to some people at least, at the end. And he believed it. A reporter had asked him, you know, if it was true about the high five, and he said, "Yeah, think about the feeling you get when you give someone the high five. I had that feeling before everybody else did."
2: Huh. So what did you do when you got this press release?
0: So I called National High Five Day because I wanted to talk to Lamont Sleets. Even though I was sad, it seemed like, okay, here's another person's prideful accomplishment. Let's get his story.
4: Hello? Hello?
2: Eventually.
4: Hey, there we go.
2: He gets this guy on the phone.
4: My name is Greg Harrell-Edge.
2: Greg is one of the founders, and he and John get to talking, and John asks him the sensible first question.
0: Is the Lamont Sleet story true?
1: He figured it was, but, you know, he thought he should at least ask. He's a reporter.
0: And there was a pause, and he said, "No.
4: Frankly, we've been waiting for someone to ask. We thought no one would ever ask.
0: It's not true.
4: This is something that we had made up. We wanted to see if the media would run with it."
1: They made the whole thing up.
0: They made the whole thing up, and then they just went to go cast their protagonist.
4: Yeah, so we sat down. We picked Murray State. That's just kind of a great-sounding school. It pops up in the NCAA tournament every few years.
0: And they came across this guy, Lamont Sleets.
2: Why him?
4: Well, It was pretty close to random.
0: They then told me they had received an email from Lamont Sleets's wife.
4: Absolutely. His wife emailed us and said, some of the details that you have are flat out wrong.
2: That implies that some of the things you've said are right, though.
0: But Lamont thinks he probably did invent the high five.
2: Wait. What about Glenn?
3: I was kind of like, kind of a bit blown away, you know?
0: Yeah. You know, here was this guy who was proud of this, and these guys just kind of stripped it away from him.
2: Do you feel a little guilty? That, I mean, like, okay, it's a high five. It's kind of a silly thing. On the other hand, this guy's life, the way he died. Do you feel like you robbed him?
4: We do feel we wish that we had done things slightly differently and putting together this sort of collegiate prank. But we didn't really know of Glenn Burke at that time.
2: Greg says they hadn't heard of the Glenn Burke story when they pulled this prank. And now that they know it, they really feel bad. In fact, they're now organizing a charity event they're calling
4: the National High Five-a-thon,
2: which will raise money for charity, including one chosen by Glenn Burke's sister, Lutha.
3: I'm very proud. Anytime I see somebody do a high five, it just really makes me happy.
2: And that seemed like a good end to the story.
0: But,
1: no. Because then John told us that
2: if you really honestly want to get to the bottom of who invented the high five, I mean, we didn't think we wanted to, but now that we're in it, what the hell? Well, you've got to go beyond Glenn Burke's story.
0: I've wanted you to believe that he was the hero at this point, right? So maybe I should tell you a little bit about Derek Smith, right?
1: Even though Glenn Burke died believing that the high five was his legacy, at more or less the same moment that he invented it, a guy named Derek Smith, a basketball player for the Louisville Cardinals, was at practice.
0: And a guy named Wiley Brown went up to Derek Smith and was going to give him just an ordinary low five. And Derek Smith looked him in the eye. This is what Wiley Brown told me. Derek Smith looked him in the eye and said, no, up high. That year's Louisville team, they were known as the Doctors of Dunk. You know, they're a high-flying team. They played above the rim.
2: And John says when Louisville played in the 1980 NCAA Finals.
0: I haven't seen it, but apparently the broadcaster referred actually to the high-five handshake.
5: Give him the high-five handshake. High-five.
0: He felt compelled to explain it to America, you know.
2: Wow, and did at the moment that Derek Smith did it, did an asteroid fall on his head or something?
0: Well, in 1996, I believe, in the 90s, he had an undiagnosed heart condition, and he just died all of a sudden on a cruise ship.
2: What?
0: Yes. And he said explicitly to Wiley Brown, this is something I'm going to be remembered for. You know, our kids and our grandkids are going to talk about this, and in fact, our kids and grandkids do talk about it.
2: And they're probably very proud.
1: But
3: it was Kathy.
1: Then we ran into this woman.
6: Can you not fire away?
2: This is Kathy Gregory. She coached women's volleyball in the 1960s, years before Glenn Burke and Derek Smith. And she says with her girls,
7: everyone did it.
2: All the time.
7: So I do believe that it was volleyball that first started it.
2: And interestingly, she says they would high-five more when a player screwed up.
7: Yes, no. It isn't just about celebration.
2: Because really, when do you need a high-five?
7: Of course it's more when you're down.
0: Yeah, it makes people so happy.
2: So women's volleyball, there you go.
1: Non, ce n'est pas le fini.
8: Pourquoi?
1: Because then our producer Lynn Levy also discovered that in the movie Breathless in 1955, and exactly 1 hour, 18 minutes into the film, you will see two Frenchmen do a very distinct haute cinq right there.
2: Isn't this all like an indication to you that it's one of those things that probably was there at the dawn of man?
0: Because it, like, gives pleasure?
2: Yeah, it's just like
0: a like, from an evolutionary point of view?
1: No, I don't think so. I think this has the feeling of something that was born. I mean, who in this room wants Glenn Burke to be the original guy?
2: Just raise your hand.
1: Me. Yeah.
2: It's the better story,
1: so
2: frankly.
1: Look at what's happening here. Every time we look for the original of anything, be it a disease, a contagion, a gesture, we find more than one. So what do you do in this situation?
2: I think, you know, what you do is you just choose. You say, which one is the better story? Let's just go with the best high five. Forget the first, the best.
1: And I think we can do that. Let's just call it Glenn Burke.
2: Glenn Burke invented the high five.
1: Done.
2: All right, high five.
7: High five.
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14: Coming up after the news, lines, borders, barriers, and maps. Unexpected elements will be bravely marching into the far-flung reaches of science land and taking you from A to B via Q, or from a civilian border zone reshuffle to a boundary line named after naturalist Alfred Russel Wallace that you could argue is made up of animals and plants, or their absence. On the way, we explore the blood-brain barrier. It's supposed to prevent all sorts of nasties from getting inside our heads. So how have scientists learnt to hack it to deliver vital new medicines? We'll be looking to the skies to see why growing conflicts around the world can be linked to the growing cost of a flight. And we'll be looking to the ground as one South African scientist wants to map undiscovered fungi. That's Unexpected Elements coming up shortly.
15: BBC News with Chris Barrow. More than 1,400 people are now confirmed dead in Venezuela after the two earthquakes on Wednesday. Thousands more are still missing and rescuers are struggling to reach trapped people. There are growing signs of public frustration with the Venezuelan government's response. Will Grant is in La Guaira, one of the worst-hit cities.
16: Hospitals along the northern coastline, the worst-hit area, are at breaking point. A healthcare system underfunded for decades is now struggling to cope with a demand that would be tough for countries with much better infrastructure. Doctors and nurses are doing what they can in the most trying circumstances most will ever experience in their lives. After earthquakes, rescue teams say the first 48 hours are the most crucial. Those have long passed, and as the scale of this disaster becomes clearer to Venezuelans, they're facing the grim truth that the search for survivors will very soon become a task of retrieving the victims' bodies.
15: The US military says it's launched a wave of strikes on Iran following a drone attack on a Panama-flagged oil tanker in the Strait of Hormuz. Iran's Revolutionary Guards later said they'd attacked US bases in Kuwait and Bahrain. Here's James Reed.
17: These are the latest in a series of tit-for-tat attacks that are threatening to unravel the peace deal signed last week. Each side has accused the other of failing to uphold the ceasefire. President Trump followed up the US strikes with bellicose rhetoric on social media, saying the US may be forced to militarily complete the job it started. If that happens, he added, the Islamic Republic of Iran will no longer exist. Mr. Trump has made such threats before, but so far there's been no sign Iran is intimidated.
15: Nigeria says that seven suspected commanders of Islamist extremist groups were arrested as they returned from the annual Hajj pilgrimage in Saudi Arabia. The Interior Minister said the men, detained 9 days ago at an airport in the north of the country, included senior members of Boko Haram and the West African branch of the Islamic State group. Police in the Pakistani city of Karachi say they've quashed a militant attack on the provincial headquarters of a paramilitary unit. Local media say three soldiers and three insurgents were killed. And Barrison Etarajan reports.
18: An eyewitness said the explosion was so loud, the ground felt like it does when there was an earthquake. Soon after the gunfire started, Pakistani authorities rushed in reinforcements. The main target was the provincial headquarters of the Pakistani Rangers unit. The shootout lasted for around 15 minutes. A journalist at the scene said firing had ended and the situation appeared calm. There is no official confirmation on casualty figures. A little-known Islamist militant group, Jamaatul Ahrar, said it carried out the attack.
15: World news from the BBC. A heatwave, which scientists say is the most severe ever recorded in Europe, is continuing to sweep the region as it moves eastward. The extreme heat is now hitting countries including the Czech Republic, Poland and Hungary, which face record temperatures. Germany also reached an unprecedented high of over 40 degrees Celsius. Switzerland has seen the temperature record for June broken for 3 days in a row, causing glaciers to melt more quickly. Dr. Matthew Huss is head of glacier monitoring in Switzerland.
19: According to our data, we're losing as much water from the Swiss glaciers to fill up one Olympic swimming pool every 6 seconds. And this now lasts for 2 weeks. So as long as this heat wave is ongoing and day and night every 6 seconds.
15: The cabinet chief of the Argentine president, Javier Milei, has resigned following accusations of illicit enrichment. Manuel Adorni denies criminal wrongdoing, but has admitted failing to declare about $500,000 in income. Federal investigators in Argentina are looking into how he paid for luxury family holidays. 5 people were injured when a car was driven into shoppers on a busy street in London. 3 were taken to hospital after the incident in Ealing, in the west of the British capital. The Somali-born driver was stopped a short time later. He's been arrested on suspicion of attempted murder and dangerous driving. Any motive for the incident is unclear, but investigators say it's not being treated as terrorism. In the latest action at the World Cup, Portugal and Colombia have drawn 0-0, making Colombia the winners of Group K. Both sides had already qualified for the knockout phase. In the group's other match, the Democratic Republic of Congo beat Uzbekistan 3-1, booking their place in the next round. They'll face England, who beat Panama 2-0 to come top of Group L. BBC News.
14: This weekend, I watched the 2008 Finnish horror film Sauna. It's set in 1595, before Finland even existed, and follows a group of exhausted cartographers at the end of a 25-year-long bloody war, as they try to map the boundary between Swedish and Russian territories. It's a journey that takes them to a mysterious village in the middle of a swamp, and bad things happen. Obviously, it's a horror. I don't think I'm spoiling the film by saying that towards the end, there's this great signing of the treaty scene where the Russian cartographers on their version of the map give the land to Sweden, and in the Swedish version of the treaty, the swamp is acceded to Russia. By this point, it doesn't help anybody to realise that this is land that nobody wants. I'm Marnie Chesterton from the BBC World Service. This is Unexpected Elements.

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1: Of fashion, I'm Melissa Anglesey, creative director of Susie Wong, talking to me, Sophia Hartley, for More Than the Score back in January this year. 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

0: Live from NPR News in Washington, I'm Windsor Johnston. Iran has launched drone and missile attacks on Bahrain and Kuwait in response to American airstrikes on the Islamic Republic. NPR's Ruth Sherlock reports the attacks come as the U.S. and Iran threaten to stop negotiations to end the ongoing war.
1: Despite the memorandum of understanding to end the fighting, the U.S. and Iran are trading increasing fire. The U.S. Military Central Command said it struck military targets inside Iran after Iran attacked a foreign ship carrying oil to Qatar in the Strait of Hormuz. The flashpoint is disagreement over who will control the strait. Iran's paramilitary Revolutionary Guard claimed responsibility for drone and missile attacks on Bahrain and Kuwait, which both host U.S. military bases. It warned if U.S. strikes continue of, quote, a complete halt to ongoing negotiations. President Trump took to Truth Social with his own threats to attack militarily with full force. If that happens, he wrote, the Islamic Republic of Iran will no longer exist. Ruth Sherlock, NPR News, Beirut.
0: The sound of rescue teams pulling an 11-year-old boy alive after 3 days trapped in the rubble of a collapsed building in northern Venezuela on Saturday. The death toll has climbed to more than 1,400 after a powerful earthquake struck the region 4 days ago. NPR's Ada Peralta reports from near the epicenter of the quakes.
2: Acting President Delcy Rodriguez has militarized the state of La Guaira just north of the capital, Caracas. She says the priority right now is to find survivors. The government, she said, is mobilizing heavy equipment. Residents of La Guaira, however, say the help is insufficient. Many are digging using picks, shovels, and bare hands. Experts say the greatest chance of finding survivors comes within 72 hours of a quake. The fear is that many are still left under the rubble. Family members are reporting thousands of people missing. Ada Peralta, NPR News in La Guaira State in Venezuela.
0: Dangerous heat is expected to spread across the eastern U.S. this week. Forecasters say high temperatures and stifling humidity could push heat index values into the triple digits in some areas. National Weather Service meteorologist Bob Orevec says some of the hottest weather will be felt along the East Coast.
3: Looks like the hot temperatures will be beginning on Wednesday with the temperatures starting to get into the mid to upper 90s, anywhere from Richmond up to New York City, Albany. And that hot weather is going to continue through the remainder of the week into at least the beginning of the weekend.
0: The heat is expected to last into the 4th of July weekend. Heat index values could top 100 degrees across much of the east. Heat will also build in the Midwest, with parts of Illinois and Missouri feeling as hot as 110 degrees. 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
4: From Appoint Productions and WUWM, this is Classic Eats. My guest this episode is Adam Reiner, writer, James Beard Award-winning journalist, and the author of New Rules of Dining Out. He spent 20 years on the floor of some of New York's most demanding dining rooms, Vitale's Babo, then Carbone, and finally the Four Seasons, watching diners navigate the ever-changing landscape of what it means to dine out. And then he wrote a book about it so we could all get it right. It's 60 years of restaurant culture, the end of the power maitre d', reservation apps, Uber Alles, on this episode of Classic Eats. But first, a story. We wore a jacket or a dress because the maitre d' said so. We ordered the wine the captain steered us toward because admitting we couldn't tell a poulet fousse from a poulet fumé felt like a confession of ignorance. The kitchen was a sealed room we never saw, run by a man, in those days always a man, we never met. Most cities had one restaurant critic who reigned supreme. Better dining hospitality in 1966 ran in one direction. Fast forward toward the back half of the 1990s and dining out's revolution had begun. Walls between kitchen and dining room started coming down. Open kitchens turned cooking into vogue theater. And the chef, now sometimes a woman, behind the line was known, even at times famous. Zagat replaced the captain's recommendation with a 30-point rankings, crowdsourcing, decided by people who'd never worked a single shift in a restaurant in their lives. The restaurant still held many of the cards, but for the first time, the diner had a vote. 10 years ago, the whole transaction got a camera. Instagram turned every plate into a performance and every diner into a critic with a traditional media-killing platform. Reservation apps replaced the maitre d's discretion and an algorithm and a countdown clock. A table at the right restaurant became something you competed for, refreshed for, pounced on like a concert ticket. Hospitality shifted and shook under the diner's tables like a ferry boat in a storm. Moreover, the kitchen wasn't sealed anymore. It was streamed. And now, the dining room is renegotiating its terms in real time. Staffing is thinner than it used to be. Service fees show up where tips used to live, or instead of them, or alongside them, and nobody's entirely sure which. The diner has more information and more leverage than at any point in the history of the American restaurant, and somehow still walks in most nights not quite sure how to use either. This is the exact gap my guest, Adam Reiner, has spent two decades watching people fall into. First, from the floor at Babo, then Carbone, and finally at the Four Seasons in New York, and now from the page. His book contemplates the dining room the way a good maitre d' once treated a regular, as in, we are both showing up for a memorable experience around food. The rules didn't vanish between 1966 and today. They just evolved with the culture, as all good hospitality does. Adam Reiner has written them down. Welcome to Classic Eats. I'm Kyle Johnson Scherer. This is a show about culinary history, why we eat what we eat, the people, the places, the scenes and situations that set the course for the way we dine. Each show, we pick a thing, a person, a drink, a movement, or an object that made its mark on what we call food. My guest today is the author of The New Rules of Dining Out, Adam Reiner. Adam Reiner, thanks for coming to Classic Eats, being a guest.
5: Oh, thank you so much for having me. It's great to be here.
4: You wrote this, I wanted you on the show because you wrote this fantastic book called The New Rules of Dining Out, and my opinion, and I think yours is shared, like, dining out in a large sense, writ large, has changed more in the last 20 to 25 years than probably at any time during Western culture. There were the restaurants, and a lot of people knew the restaurant names, albeit whether they were just very humble cafes all the way up to, the top Upper East Side French ones. And people knew, in those cases, they knew the maitre d' and the name of the restaurant, but they didn't know the chef. And obviously with the advent of food media from Bourdain and Zimmern and all the other aspects of that, and then social media, I mean, dining out has just changed. And you documented it in many ways. Like, you describe it beautifully in your book and then say, here's some of the things that we need to be conscious of as we move forward. So can you, for the listeners, can you give a little background on how you got pulled into hospitality, what you did along the way as context? Because you worked in some of the best restaurants in New York up until COVID, which I think is one of those, like, you know, pre-Ice Age, post-Ice Age moments, right?
5: Right. It does feel like that sometimes. I really never intended to work in restaurants like a lot of people. I think the way you phrased it is accurate, being kind of roped in. I had an office job when I first moved to New York City that was like sitting behind a cubicle, and it was just such a miserable environment. And the company ended up getting bought out by a larger conglomerate, and almost all of us in the office got laid off after about 7 months. So straight out of college, I had this kind of really cruel office experience that did, I think, was a really good thing for me to realize, like, I don't want to sit in a cubicle for the rest of my life. So at the time, I didn't know what I wanted to do. I wanted to be creative. I thought maybe I could be a stand-up comedian, an actor. Like a lot of people in New York, you find restaurants because it gives you some flexibility for your schedule. Mm-hmm. And I think what I learned really quickly is that the people that you work with in restaurants are just so much more fun. They're very colorful. They come from all different types of backgrounds. You know, people often think that restaurants are filled with aspiring artists and actors. And I found that it's not really true. Even back in the 90s and early 2000s, I was working with people who were studying law or, you know, they, you know, had engineering degrees. Like, I think in some cases, it's just people that are in, that are transient and they're just trying to figure out what the next move is. And then obviously some people get into it and they really just love hospitality.
6: And they're people and they're extroverts perhaps and they love service. I mean, that's a career.
5: Yeah, you know, even if you don't love service, I think you still can have a lot of fun working in a restaurant because it's very light-hearted, even though it's pressured and can be very intense when you get to a high level doing it. I still think, like, the people that you meet are just, like, really fun. They know how to have good time. There's always alcohol around, so you keep it loose. you learn about, like, good food and good flavors, which, listen, anybody that knows how to, like, dine well and cook well and whatever, you're always going to make friends doing that. You know, aside from the fact that you can go to restaurants together and commune together, just being able to meet and gather with people where you know how to cook or you understand the difference between a good bottle of wine and a cheap one.
6: Yeah.
5: I think that those skills are so valuable. You know, I say in the book that I always found it amusing that when I would go to parties and I would be around people that have much more professional, you know, credentials than I do. They're people that work in finance or law or they're, you know, technology jobs, and then I would mention that I was working at some restaurant like Carbone in New York, and then all of a sudden all of these high-powered people want to talk to me about what life is like in a restaurant, you
6: sure.
5: know, and I also say in that passage too that it always blows my mind about how people who love to go to restaurants often feel like they have some sort of level of expertise to talk about restaurants in a knowledgeable way, whereas I would never do that in their realms, like law, accountants, or whatever. I would never make a statement about like tort law in front of a lawyer, you know. But yet, when I say I work in restaurants, everybody wants to tell me about how this place or that place is overrated or underrated. I guess I learned from came from very humble beginnings in the restaurant world, but then eventually I started working at Babbo, which was Mario Batali's restaurant. At the time in the early 2000s, I think Babbo was one of the most important, if not the most important restaurants in New York City.
6: Absolutely.
5: And it certainly changed Italian food in New York City.
6: Yeah.
5: You know, I realize these days talking about Mario Batali is not quite as easy because of the controversies. But if you put that aside, there were a lot of really exciting things going on in that restaurant at the time, especially around... wine from parts of Italy that people had never heard of, recipes, like things that we take for granted now, like carbonara, matriciana, anything that's made with these ingredients. People cooking with offal meats was very rare back then.
6: Yeah.
5: And so I worked there for 10 years, which is a long time to be in one restaurant.
6: Yeah, you got the gold watch, man. I mean, that's restaurant world. That's
5: I just got sore feet. And then, you know, years later, I had an opportunity to work with Major Food Group, which is Carbone, and some of their sister restaurants. One is called The Grill, which is an old-timey chop house in the old Four Seasons restaurant space in Midtown Manhattan. Mm-hmm. And then also a cocktail lounge called ZZ's Clam Bar. And that was a great experience for me to just kind of see what, like, when at the level of fine dining and sort of Michelin-starred, you know, milieu. And then I spent a year in Hong Kong, and I was working in the Carbone in Hong Kong as kind of a brand ambassador, somebody from the New York restaurant that was helping to train the staff there. And so the book really, I think, is a culmination of that experience. And I think it germinates, you know, from the idea that I really believe that if people had more knowledge of how restaurants work from behind the scenes, that it would turn out to result in them having better service experiences. So all of these things that I outline in the book are not intended for you to be, you know, more polite. It's about how you can engage more fruitfully and how that better engagement will result in better service.
4: If you're just joining us, my guest is Adam Reiner, a James Beard Award-winning writer and the author of The New Rules of Dining Out.
6: But what would you say are like the five or six or four, I don't know, salient things that are part of your New Rules of Dining right now when you wrote that book?
5: Well, first of all, I think the most basic thing is that you have to believe that dining out is a skill. I think that people look at cooking as a skill, and they can acquire that knowledge through reading cookbooks and watching YouTube videos. But I think when it comes to dining out, people think about it as a very passive experience. You just walk in, with your wallet and your appetite, and the magic happens. And I just don't believe that the magic really happens without your participation. And that's another, like, I think, important rule for me is to consider yourself a partner, not a patron. Mm-hmm. I really think that the most important factor in every dining experience is really the guest. And that means that your level of energy, enthusiasm, engagement has a really significantly meaningful impact on the outcome.
6: Yeah.
5: Which is, again, I think, you know, one journalist described this as an obvious idea, but a radical one. And I just don't think it should be that radical that people lean forward instead of leaning back, which is kind of another, for me, kind of a precept of how you should approach your dining experiences, and know that the more you lean in, the more you'll get out of it. Mm-hmm. Those are some of the real basics. There are also things like that are maybe a little bit more granular, like restaurants have rules for a reason. You know, these rules are really made to create guidelines to help you have a better experience, you know, and I think guests in restaurants are not always able to receive rules graciously, because there is that sort of puritanical attitude that a lot of Americans have, that restaurants exist purely for us. Idea of the customer is always right is very deeply ingrained in American service culture. And even though I think things are changing a little bit, I've been in a million situations in restaurants where someone has kind of given pushback on a rule, whether it's not ordering your appetizers separately from your main courses, or whether someone bristles at the idea of not being able to sit down at their table before their entire party has arrived. The book, I think, deals a lot with this, trying to get people to understand that this is why the rules are the way they are. And you're dining in an ecosystem with other people. And in restaurants, the energy of that, if one person's table malfunctions, your service may be affected by that. And so what I hope that people will embrace is this notion that you want to be a team player in that environment, and you want to try to help the restaurant deliver a better experience, not just for you, but also for everybody in the restaurant. You know, remember, anytime that a restaurant is telling you, like, that they can't make a substitution or they can't create a dish that isn't on the menu, it's not because they can't make it for you. It's because they can't make it for everybody in the restaurant every time, and they can't make it for you.
6: It's a major
5: every time you come
6: works.
5: In.
6: Yeah, like it's that's, a major that's wrench how re- in the works.
5: That's how restaurants work. If you do something and accommodate a customer once, every time they come back, they're going to expect you to do it. And so if you come in at 5 o'clock on a dead Monday, the chef may have time to make something for you. But if you come back on a Saturday night at 8:30 and the place is slammed, the kitchen might not be able to do it. So generally, restaurants try to create these frameworks that are not only protecting themselves from these things breaking down, but also protecting the guests for being able to deliver an experience that meets their standards.
6: So one of the things that I took away from your book and reading those chapters that I had never really considered, despite all of my infusion in hospitality and work in hospitality, was I think a lot of the dining public comes into restaurants thinking, not literally, but that these are public spaces and they kind of have a right, and the public doesn't have a real sense of all of the cogs. And that's okay, because there should be mystery and panache, and it's a show, whether you're sitting down at a diner or whether you're going to the Four Seasons. There's versions of that. But I think that's where, because restaurants are so ingrained in the American experience, the Western experience, I think that's where people kind of lose themselves. And your book taught me that.
5: Yeah, you know, when we talk about tipping in the United States, not to bring up this part of the conversation.
6: Because no, go
5: I
6: there.
5: I was, anytime you talk about tipping, things get end up going off the rails. But I've always felt with tipping that it's like in America, we can never really talk about it with any sort of nuance. Mm-hmm. But there is something, and you may have heard me say this before, there is something that is like inherently American to me about the tipping culture. and this idea that if you work really hard,
6: you can make
5: more money, you'll be rewarded. Yeah. And I do believe that secretly a lot of Americans, even the ones that are publicly saying they hate tipping, really do like having the agency in that situation of being able to hold that over the person serving them to keep them motivated.
6: Yeah.
5: You know, and it's not a coincidence that so few countries around the world have tipping culture like the United States does when you look at a lot of these countries that are not as like ruggedly capitalist as we are. I think tipping culture, one of the reasons why it's so hard to eradicate it, it's so unpopular. Generally, people can't stand it. It is because it's just so deeply ingrained in who we are as Americans. But, you know, really, I mean, if we did want to try to solve the tipping problem, we would need policy changes, like major policy changes that would create certain tax things beyond just saying no tax on tips or whatever, like, you know, tax credits, things like that, to make it more viable for restaurant owners to be able to create a framework to pay their staff fairly, right? Some have tried that. Even Danny Meyer tried to do no tipping and it failed. Again, if there's no policy that's really supporting those efforts, then you're not going to get anywhere. But if you think about where we are also politically right now, it's no surprise that you wouldn't see those type of policy changes made, because in the United States right now, everything is just slow. Let the market handle it. The market will figure it out. And that's, you know, that's kind of what the market figuring out was what gave us tipping.
6: Getting off of tipping, what do you see, having written this book and really investigated it, is radically different from, say, you know, 25, 30 years ago in dining out to today or last week?
5: The biggest change for sure, and you alluded to this at the beginning, is social media and how social media has changed how diners dine. You know, it's so much about dining out, especially if it's like dining out for sport, as a lot of people do when they travel. Like gastrotourism is such a driver of economic growth. People go to restaurants and they expect to come away with some social media capital. And that kind of starts like the minute they walk in the door, they've got their phone, you know, they've deployed their phone and they're taking video of them walking to the entrance. They're taking video of the bartender shaking the cocktail. And so it really does kind of make the staff become like characters in their movie, which is not exactly what you're trained to do, nor exactly what you signed up to do. The biggest thing, though, I think, in terms of the social media, the kind of the way that social media has changed dining, is that it becomes an impediment to real connection. You know, I feel like restaurants are an analog experience, and
6: beautifully put.
5: I said this to someone the other day. I was like, a restaurant is one thing that will never be improved by digitization. Having multimedia experiences in restaurants is never going to make them better. And people have tried this. You know, you've probably gone to some of these like events where it's like you dine with a headset on, or the walls around you are some sort of hologram or whatever.
6: Yeah.
5: You know, the restaurant, I think what's made it stand the test of time to some extent, or at least the gathering of, you know, communal gathering of dining together outside of your home, is that feeling of connection and feeling of camaraderie. And we're living in a world right now where we're losing that, like, it feels like every day. We're on our phones all the time. We're connecting more with people through digital means than we are through actual physical means. And so being in a restaurant, it's really hard to kind of sit down and let go of all of that as much as we once could when social media our devices were not as dominant in our lives. I mean, it's easy to forget that even like, you know, the early 2000s, pre-iPhone, the cell phone wasn't really even that much a part of the dining experience. So this isn't new. But I think the point that I wanted to make in terms of how it's changed dining from the standpoint of the people working in restaurants is that it makes their lives harder. Because if you're trained, your whole training is about trying to make guests feel cared for and welcome and connected to the experience, if they're not present because they're on their phones all the time, or they're taking a video of you doing something instead of like talking to you all the time, then I think it's just harder for restaurant workers to create the conditions for people to have that connection.
4: Right.
5: And so, like, sometimes I think people do actually leave and not feel like, you know, that that was such a special thing. And oftentimes, sadly, they have only themselves to blame for it. And that's kind of the point that I'm trying to make here, is that when I'm a captain at a restaurant like Carbone, what I'm trained to do is not give you a Kardashian experience. I'm trained to, like, master the menu, know everything I can about Italian-American right. food, be right. able to guide you with cocktails and their history, be able to talk to you about New York food.
4: Yeah.
5: But I'm not here to make you feel like a celebrity. So,
4: right.
5: you know, when people come in with that expectation, it really does put, I think, a lot more pressure on people that work in those spaces to be able to, like, kind of create this movie scene for you that it's just not what these places were originally intended to do.
4: Mm-hmm.
6: Well, it's a lovely book. Thank you so much for the insights. I hope that everyone in America reads it so that they have some leg up on what the experience is and how they really should show up. It's not telling people what to do, but just how they should show up in this, because it's a relationship. You're working in concert with the whole restaurant team. You come out ahead with a better memory. There's no question.
4: That's our show. Special thanks to Adam Reiner. Remember to fold your napkin when you leave the table and chew with your mouth closed. Thanks for taking a seat at the table for this episode of Classic Eats. Would you please?
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4: Okay.
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4: Special thanks again to our guest, Adam Reiner. Thanks for taking a seat at the table with Classic Eats. You can hear this episode again and any others you've missed

0: WUWM is celebrating 10 years of Bubbler Talk. On the latest episode, we listened to a story by Annalise Hensel, and she told us about one Bubbler Talk piece that left a lasting impression. The fact that a story can get to that, like, core of you, I think is a really special thing.
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3: President Trump's ambitious goal to start up new nuclear reactors is becoming reality a little over a year after he first made the announcement.
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7: This is Midwest Moxie, a show about our region's visionary founders and the experiences that shape them. I'm your host, Kathleen Gallagher, Executive Director of Five Lakes Institute. Pam York was derailed by the horrific mountain bike accident, but ultimately overcame doctors' predictions that she'd be an invalid for the rest of her life. Learnings from that recovery, along with a PhD in electrical and computer engineering, and the experience of co-founding two successful startups, shaped her current work. In 2016, Pam co-founded Minneapolis-based Capita 3 to empower and invest in women startup founders and their companies. The firm's Leader Launch program helps founders confront their fears to achieve greater success and provides a pipeline of potential investments for its venture capital funds. Capita 3 has raised more than $10 million and has invested in 14 startups. Pam, welcome to Midwest Moxie.
8: Thanks, Kathleen. Happy to be here.
7: Your unique experiences have so influenced what you're doing now with your Leader Launch program and the Capita 3 Venture Fund. Let's talk about how. Before your mountain bike accident, you earned a PhD in electrical and computer engineering from University of Illinois and got a prestigious job as a researcher at the David Sarnoff Research Center in New Jersey, where you were working on semiconductor lasers. Tell us first how the accident happened.
8: Yeah, so quite the life-changing event. So some friends and I were camping and mountain biking northeastern Pennsylvania at the Promised Land State Park. We've been on a long trail ride and we were looking for a place to have lunch. So we came off the trail onto, it was like an old county road. And it had just been resurfaced with blacktop. And we're going down this hill. Everybody was going really fast. I passed one of my friends, and in that moment, she moved over and we bumped shoulders and that pushed me off the road. So when I tried to come back on the road, my front tire hit that lip of the blacktop. It was like a 2-inch lip and it locked up my front tire and that threw me over the handlebars. So I took most of the impact on like the back of my head and my SI joint. Really, fortunately, the angle was such that it threw me into a roll. So I think the impact was less than it could have been. But also I landed a couple of feet from a stone bridge and, you know, had it been 1 or 2 seconds later, I don't think I would be here talking to you. But I don't really recall the accident it just knocked me out. When I came to, I was lying on the road. I couldn't move and I wasn't feeling anything originally. And all I could see was this brilliant blue sky with bright green leaves, you know, kind of like wafting into my vision with the wind. And it was like a relatively peaceful moment, actually, until some of my friends leaned over me looking just unbelievably terrified. So I'm trying to sort this out, like, what's happening here? And I remember thinking, well, it's got to be a weekend, because otherwise I wouldn't be out here in the middle of the day with my friends instead of being at work. I mean, I literally had no memory of what happened. And my friends were just absolutely terrified because they had witnessed it all. And I had blood on my face. And I think it probably looked like I broke my neck or my back. And then at that moment, I can't even describe to you the pain that came into my body. And I was trying to get up, and my friends were all yelling at each other with, you know, like, she shouldn't be getting up. And then at some point, the ambulance showed up. And, you know, thankfully, I did have broken bones, but it was much less physically damaging than it could have been. But the impact, you know, caused changes to my brain that led to what I call unrelenting, debilitating fear. I mean, actually, I would call it a constant state of terror. It was actually very difficult.
9: Yeah, and now they would call it a traumatic brain injury. And you suffered that pain and depression, related depression, for the next 15 years. Doctors said you'd never recover, that you should go on disability because you'd be an invalid for the rest of your life. How did you recover?
8: Yeah, well, one of the reasons why it went on so long is because I wasn't diagnosed. I mean, many years later, I was diagnosed with traumatic brain injury and post-traumatic stress disorder. Somewhere in the mix there, I contracted a severe case of Lyme disease. So it was this amalgam of symptoms that were, you know, they're pretty hard to sort out. But eventually I came across this method called EMDR, which you described, eye movement desensitization response, which was really new at the time. It was invented by a doctor, I think it was in the 80s. But since then, it's become, you know, really well-researched. It's quite widely adopted, I believe, now. And it's considered to be an evidence-based approach that's recognized for this really unique way to process and heal from trauma, PTSD, and, you know, both civilians and war veterans.
9: So a big part of this EMDR therapy is that you think about the traumatic moment, the traumatic event, and the therapist waves their fingers in front of your face, which, you know, if you didn't have a PhD in engineering, I might think, why does that work? What happened to you when that was happening?
8: Yeah, I totally get it. When I first heard about this, I thought, how could this work? So first of all, it's really important to work with someone who's trained in this method. You know, there's a couple pieces to it. One is that you learn how to go back and reside in the trauma or the memory, which, you know, in and of itself can be very difficult. But once you're able to do that, what the therapist does is provide these alternating signals. As you described, it could be eye movements, sounds, tapping. And for me, the experience felt like, not necessarily right in the moment, but over time, that the emotional charge that's associated with a trauma. So for me, it was, you know, really fear primarily. It's like it's getting dissolved. If you could think of it, you know, almost, you know, from an electrical engineering standpoint, like a charge, you know, dissolving. So I didn't forget the experience, but, you know, the fear and other disempowering emotions, along with, you know, the triggers that one experiences with that, they essentially dissolve or get greatly diminished. So that's how I experienced it.
9: We're talking about this because it's going to relate further in our conversation to what you're doing now and the programs you're running. But just to stick on this for a minute, you were at the David Sarnoff Research Center, and you co-founded two startups, both very successful. One, Orchid Cellmark, had a blockbuster IPO. The other, Princeton Lightwave, was acquired by Argo AI, Ford's automated driving subsidiary. But at some point, you had moved to New York City to be near your doctors, but you got sicker. Your family came and moved you back home to Iowa, and you were at home for quite a while. How did you deal with that emotionally? What was your thought as you sat at home, wondering if you'd ever work again?
8: Yeah, it's pretty hard to describe how difficult that was for anyone who hasn't gone through it. It's a very, very, very dark period in my life. I was in so much physical pain, and I was so debilitated. I could barely walk up the stairs. So a lot of my, you know, time was just, and energy was just associated with kind of making it through the day. And my parents were so kind and helpful in that. But one of the things that happened that really changed everything was that I'd sent for the papers that you have to file for federal disability. And I got them in the mail this one day, and I remember, you know, taking them to the table and, you know, kind of opening the package. It just had this, I mean, it was this really daunting package of forms to fill out, but also I just had this terrible sinking feeling. And in that moment, it was like literally a switch flipped in my head. And I heard the words, "This will not be my life." And it was a long journey after that, but something about that switch in my brain, that switch in mindset, was the key to, you know, recovering and moving beyond that state. It was like once I changed my mindset, kind of like all the right people, all the right resources started to show up, and so that I could, you know, gradually heal over time.
9: Interesting. Motivated by government forms, huh? So during this time period, someone from University of Iowa heard about you and came knocking on your door. Tell us about the interaction you had and the job that resulted.
8: Yeah, this woman, she was, I think she was head of corporate partnerships with the University of Iowa. And I don't even know how she found me. But, you know, at that time, this was in Iowa, and there was very, very few startups, almost no venture capital groups, almost no angel investors. And I think she somehow discovered my background. And I think she was curious to see if there might be some way to get me involved with their innovation groups.
9: And she ended up offering you a job, which you weren't even sure you could do, right?
8: Yeah, actually, I think she must have gone back and, you know, told others, because the vice president for research reached out to me after that and asked me to interview for the executive director position of the University of Iowa Research Foundation, which, I mean, as you know, this is an organization that commercializes intellectual property that's born from academic research. And I never, ever, ever, I mean, I never wanted to work for a university. But that happened not long after I'd sort of had this, you know, switch flip in my brain, and it just seemed like the right thing to do. So I interviewed, and I got the job.
9: You willed yourself to do it. You weren't sure you could.
8: Yes.
9: Yeah. When you started as executive director of University of Iowa's Technology Transfer Foundation, you found that the university was surrounded by a very fractured ecosystem, like you just described, with many economic development groups fighting with each other for resources. What did you do to change that?
8: Yeah, well, I came in with a very clear mandate, which was to monetize more technologies. And that meant building a startup and venture capital ecosystem around the university. And so part of that was really understanding, well, who's out there? What are they doing? How do I leverage these organizations? And I discovered, as you said, a fractured ecosystem. There was a lack of collaboration, and there was actually outright infighting. I mean, it was not a positive environment. So this is not something I'd planned on doing or necessarily really even wanted to do, but I knew if I was going to help transform this ecosystem, we had to start working together. So I started building relationships with them. And ultimately, what we did, you know, a couple of us brought all of these organizations together in what became a coalition. And the first step was really just, you know, starting to address the negative dynamic. So, you know, we need to be helping each other, because if we're not helping our region. But also what I did was an analysis of all the organizations. And I think people thought that they were all competing with each other, but when you looked at the demographics of who they were actually serving, there actually wasn't that much overlap. And I think that was a really big aha moment for everybody, that, you know, we can all collaborate together and, you know, kind of move this forward together. It's still competition for state resources, but that was a real turning point, recognizing that we weren't really competing with each other.
9: Such a great combination of engineering analysis and people skills.
8: Yeah.
9: We're talking with Pam York, co-founder and managing partner of Capita 3, a Minneapolis early-stage venture capital firm that invests in women founders and their companies that are aiming to transform health and healthcare. We're going to take a quick break, then come back and talk with Pam about how she applied the lessons she learned during her long recovery from the bike accident to building a firm that empowers and funds women founders.
10: Artificial intelligence is quickly becoming a part of everyday life, including at work. It's reshaping how people do their jobs, and in some cases, replacing them. Lake Effect is exploring how AI is impacting different professions, from journalism to education to medicine. Join us at noon on Tuesday, June 30th, for a special edition of the show to learn how AI is changing how we work. only on 89.7 WUWM, Milwaukee's NPR.
9: This is Kathleen Gallagher, host of Midwest Moxie. We're back with Pam York, co-founder and managing partner of Capita 3, a Minneapolis venture capital firm whose unique leader launch program has run 70 cohorts and helped more than 700 founders and healthcare innovators face their fears and put themselves in a better position to achieve their goals. Pam, you left the University of Iowa in 2011 and spent a year, with help from an intern, researching the experiences of female startup founders. What did you find?
8: Yeah, so I moved up to Minneapolis in late 2011 to be with my now husband. And, you know, I started navigating the startup ecosystem, and I noticed there were just very few women, very few founders, very few women investors at any of these events. It was like more than 95% of the attendees were men. You know, I started asking questions, you know, where are the women? Why aren't there very many female founders? And nobody really had any answers. But I think there was, you know, this perception that there may not be very many of them, but, you know, the ones that are there aren't very good. I think that's kind of what a lot of people thought. So I decided that I really want to understand what's happening here. So as you said, I spent a year doing this research where we had this intern go and look at every single Series A financing round over a two-year period. And she had to go to their websites and look to see what the founders were, you know, male or female, because this was before PitchBook, Crunchbase, all these organizations were reported. They hadn't been collecting those demographics. So nobody really knew what was happening. And that revealed some really, really important things, which is that there were a lot of really fantastic startups out there led by women, but they just weren't getting financed. So that told me that there's a really incredible untapped opportunity here. And this is something that I want to pursue. And I really never expected in my career to be focused on women, working with women, but it just was such an amazing opportunity. And it just seemed like a really good thing to do.
9: So you decided that from the perspective of just helping female founders, and they needed help, and putting money behind them might actually be a good financial decision because no one else was doing it. So your unique skills and life experience helped you really quickly devise a plan for doing that. It all came to you right away, right?
8: It did. I mean, you know, this is why we really encourage people to do value proposition design and market research, because once you really look at the gaps in the marketplace, it becomes pretty clear what to do. So we got very clear that we wanted to put money behind these women, but we also felt like, you know, we needed to really give them a leg up. So to me, that meant really helping them, you know, really addressing the person inside the professional and understanding what was their mindset as they were navigating the venture capital financing. And I think it was a moment where everything that I'd done in my career was really coming together. I mean, obviously my startup venture capital experience, I'd also been doing a lot of leadership development programs myself. And then, you know, going through the accident and with the, you know, coming to terms with my fear, just all came together in this really clear picture. I like to say it's like my Matrix download, where just this portrait of this program that we could provide just sort of came to me. So as I put pen to paper, I had a pretty clear picture of what I wanted to do, not necessarily all of how to do it, but we knew that it needed to be, you know, with founders, they don't have a lot of time. People in general don't. We knew that if we're going to build something, it had to be really fast and efficient. So that's where we kind of came up with the format that we have now.
9: So because you knew that it wasn't just that they needed money, they needed to overcome other things like you had overcome. So to that end, you started the Capita 3 Leader Launch Program. This was in 2016. How does that work?
8: And again, maybe just to go back to that point, I mean, you know, as a person I have a PhD in electrical engineering. I mean, I was navigating male environments my entire career. It just was sort of, for me, it's just sort of the, well, this is just how it is. But as I started to really reflect on that and realizing how I felt in those environments, am I being seen for what I'm capable of, feeling a little fearful, not being fully grounded in my competent, capable self. So it was my hypothesis is this is what a lot of women are carrying. And, you know, there's research that demonstrates that women in STEM technology environments, you know, tend to either avoid them or underperform in those environments. So in any case, getting back to what we created, we wanted to be really fast and efficient. And so what it is, it's a 21-day program with 4 3-hour class sessions over 21 days. And then, you know, some exercises that people do to really get underneath, you know, what's going on for them. And then also some one-on-one coaching from us. And really what the program is designed to do is participants come into the program with a milestone. So we felt that would be a key element to really have them want to participate, something coveted that they really need to accomplish, you know, like raise my first round of financing, and then personalize this, you know, Capital 3 Leader Launch program around that. And we do a lot of things in this program, and they leave with a clear plan on how to achieve the milestone. Sometimes they pivot to a more appropriate milestone. But the most important thing that we do is we help them really get underneath what limiting beliefs, if any, you know, am I carrying that might interfere with my achieving my milestone. And we help them identify that, address, you know, problem solve it, transcend it, so that they leave the program with those limiting beliefs either gone or significantly diminished, so that they can go on and be much more successful in achieving their milestones.
9: I did talk to one woman, an academic, who went through your program and said it was life-changing, and I think was referring to these limiting beliefs, these internally held convictions that

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1: That you invested in, 35 of those companies had exits, and 5 of them were unicorns, which means they had a valuation of $1 billion or more. Yet you raised just $1 million for Capita III's first fund. It sounds like a lot of money, but in venture capital, $1 million is a very small fund. Why such a small fund to start?
2: Yeah, so and you have to remember, when we first started, this knowledge that we now have that, you know, female founder, you know, women-led companies only receive 2% of all venture capital financing, and then similar, you know, even worse metrics for people of color. It just wasn't, that data was not there. Also, the number of women-led startups, et cetera, none of that data was really there. So people had their perceptions about what was going on, but they didn't have the data. So we started with the $30 million fund, but we just could not get past that perception that there would not be enough deal flow, meaning not enough great women-led startups in our investment thesis to support a $30 million fund. So, you know, rather than just give up, we decided, well, why don't we raise the smallest amount of money that we need to actually get into the marketplace, collect this data, you know, do proof of concept and demonstrate that, you know, not only is the deal flow there for a $30 million fund, but it's the deal flow can support billions and billions of capital under management, as opposed to back at that time, I think it was $200 million total in under management by venture capitalists directed at women. And we proved our thesis.
1: Well, obviously that worked because you're in the process of raising a second fund. Your goal is $50 million. You've already closed on $10 million and made 6 investments. Tell us about the types of companies you invest in and what you're looking for in companies that might be interested in knowing you.
2: Yeah, definitely. So we invest at early stages, pre-seed, seed, series A. We will invest in companies that are just launching. We did that with one company. So we'll go very early. It really just, we're just looking for a match between what the company's doing and our ability to help them and our understanding of what they're doing. So very early stage, we invest in what we call deep tech health. So pretty much all of our companies have a B2B SaaS component, which typically people call health tech these days.
1: Let me just interject. SaaS is software as a service. It's regular revenues from software products, right?
2: Yeah. And these days people tend to say more platform or digital health, that kind of thing. But ultimately it's a B2B, you know, software based company. And then we layer on top of that deep tech, which could be artificial intelligence. It could be a proprietary wearable with proprietary sensors. It could be new biometrics. And we do that because we want to increase the sophistication of the offering. In other words, be able to do much more, diagnose, treat, improve the outcomes of these indications or sectors or, you know, the areas that these companies are addressing.
1: Is there a problem finding women-funded companies or women-founded companies? How do you find them?
2: There isn't now. So certainly Leader Launch became a flagship for us. It was like we said, we have to raise the flag and show that we're here, because I think a lot of these companies, a lot of these women-led companies were really not being seen. So we spent many years, you know, really, really building our reputation, building deal flow. And so now it's just, I mean, it's there's a tremendous amount of deal flow, and most of our deals are inbound. You know, they're referred to us by someone, or the startups come to us. So we don't really have to go out there and dig to find them. It's always good to do that, but it's, you know, there's tremendous deal flow now.
1: Pam, you had the experience co-founding those two companies, Orchid Cellmark and Princeton Lightwave. What did those experiences teach you about deep tech startups, the really hard startups?
2: Yeah, so many, many, many things. But the key thing about investing in deep tech as an investor, you really have to understand the technology. And as a founder, it's the same thing. It's a little bit different for B2B, you know, software companies. But in deep tech, there's so much to understand about what does it take to, you know, move this from R&D to, you know, ready to commercialize? What does it take to get the customer to adopt this new technology, which most likely is a breakthrough innovation, so it's gonna really be disruptive. What does it take to actually do that? So that's why we really focus so much on the alignment of founders and what they need to do, because that's what I saw. Our teams were highly aligned in terms of our skill sets for commercializing these deep tech technologies.
1: And often you're dealing with new markets. You have to figure out how to create a market, right?
2: You do.

0: a vast majority of what I've done in my career is taking breakthrough innovations and forging new markets. And that's a very, very unique skill set. So it's essential that founders have those, at least have some degree of experience doing that kind of work. And that's why we also want them to surround themselves with really smart people who've, you know, been there, done that.
1: So now that you've had all this experience with these women-founded health companies, what makes a great startup founder?
0: It's a great question, and it's always a hard question to be really concise about. But what we look for, you know, it's always great to get a serial entrepreneur, but frequently that's not the case for female founders. They're often first-time founders, and I don't know if you know some of the stats, but female founders tend to produce, you know, two more dollars for every dollar invested than their male counterparts. They tend to start companies with 18 years of experience under their belts. They close Series A 11% faster than their male counterparts. So there's a lot of data out there. So these are the kinds of things that, you know, we can look at in terms of where is this person. But ultimately, we're looking for an alignment between the founder and what they actually need to do. And that can vary dramatically depending on the company. And what I mean by that is, do they have the skills and ability, the prior experience, or somehow acquired the knowledge to do, especially those early stages, you know, do product market fit, get the first customer, raise their first couple rounds of financing. We're looking to see if they have the skill set, and are they surrounding themselves with really smart people that can help them? And are they listening to those people? So that's what we look for in founders, you know, on top of the technologies and the breakthrough innovations that we're looking for.
1: And what do you see in that Leader Launch program when you see them break through that fear? What happens? Do you see it happening?
0: Absolutely. I mean, it's for us, it's a moment of unbelievable joy and satisfaction, because you get to watch a person transform in front of your eyes from someone who may feel timid, is uncomfortable speaking in front of a group, isn't completely believing in themselves, to this clear-headed, positive, confident person, you know, to varying degrees, depending on the person, but you see them transform into the person that they want to be. And frankly, that they need to be to do this kind of work and to navigate the venture capital financing environment. And it's quite amazing to behold that.
1: It's so inspiring to hear how you turned your personal experiences into something that's helping so many other founders. What a pleasure to talk with you. And thank you so much for joining us, Pam.
0: Oh, thank you, Kathleen, so much for allowing me to share my story with you.
1: You can read more about today's guest by visiting WUWM.com. 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Just search for Midwest Moxie wherever you get your podcasts. I'm your host, Kathleen Gallagher. Midwest Moxie was created by executive producer Audrey Nowakowski and me. Today's episode was produced by Audrey Nowakowski and engineered by WUWM's Jason Reavy. 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

0: It kind of just like melts into the bun, you know?
1: Really? Okay, no disrespect to the people that love this, but that does not sound.
0: Yeah, they're an interesting regional hot dog variation.
1: Now, okay, so the slow cooker was not that bad. I would give it a 6 out of 10. It was actually, it was surprisingly good. Okay, now people are really into air fryers, and I am an air fryer person too. The air fryer makes crispy skin with a juicy dog. Let's see how the air fryer dog comes out. These dogs were cooked at 400 for 5 minutes. Got a little char on it. Okay, so let me see. Mmm, that's a good hot dog.
0: Mm-hmm.
1: You got the flavor. You got the flavor in this. It's a little crunchy. This is good. This is a good hot dog.
0: Yeah, well, that makes sense because, like, an air fryer, you know, it's like got a very strong convection fan. It's really good at it. So as your hot dog kind of cooks, it's pulling away some excess moisture, so you end up with, like, a kind of more concentrated. It's probably saltier and a little more flavorful.
1: 8 out of 10 stars. 8 out of 10. Okay, so now we have the fourth and final one, which is on a hot grill. We put a little Weber grill on one of the balconies here at NPR headquarters and roasted the dogs away from the coals for a minute and a half to warm them up, and then put them right over the coals for another couple of minutes until they were sweating and crisp. Okay, so let me get this. But I want to get a little, I want to make sure I get some of the char. Okay. Okay.
0: Oh boy, that sounds good.
1: It's good, but not as good as the air fryer.
0: Okay. That's a shock.
1: I give it a seven. The air fryer is the winner on this one. Although I think this is good because it's not as salty off the grill. This would be good with the chili and the coleslaw on it.
0: Well, I'll come by this summer.
1: You got to come by this summer. I'll hook you up. It'll be good.
0: Sounds great.
1: That's Kenji Lopez Ault, chef and cookbook author. He joined me from Seattle. Thanks, Kenji, and happy grilling this weekend.
0: Same to you.
1: This is Weekend Edition from NPR News. I'm Aisha Rasca.
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0: 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I'm Aisha Roska.
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0: Hey, I'm Maria Hinojosa. Today, we take a deep dive into compassionate release in Pennsylvania prisons, a law that could potentially help release terminally ill, incarcerated people like 93-year-old Frank Ross.
1: To be in this spot and not have to worry about count time.
2: I just think that for us, this is what it's all about. Changing policies and bringing people home.
0: Later, we meet Michi, a woman who spent decades in prison, who tells us about the particular health concerns women have to worry about behind bars.
3: Plenty of women that died of cancer in there and died shortly thereafter.
0: All this coming up on Latino USA. Stay with us. No te vayas.
4: Live from NPR News in Washington, I'm Nora Rahm. Israeli Prime Minister Benjamin Netanyahu says he's sending a delegation to the U.S. to make sure its position is heard as negotiations continue between the U.S. and Iran to find a permanent end to the war. Israel's fighting with Iranian-backed Hezbollah militants in Lebanon has become a major sticking point. NPR's Carrie Khan reports.
5: Speaking to reporters, Netanyahu says he wants to make sure Israel's position that Iran cannot have future nuclear capabilities is front and center. Israel was not invited to talks between the U.S. and Iran, nor did it sign on to the Memorandum of Understanding, the preliminary proposal to end the war. Netanyahu said, quote, "We weren't party to the agreement, but we have interests and we will express them." While Netanyahu backs a deal between Israel and Lebanon to end fighting there, he does not back an Israeli withdrawal until Hezbollah militants are disarmed. Hezbollah's leader says that won't happen until Israel leaves Lebanon, and he rejected the U.S. brokered deal, which the militant group was not a party to. Carrie Khan, NPR News, Tel Aviv.
4: Ukraine hit Russia's oil refineries again this weekend as part of a long-range drone strike campaign to weaken Russia's ability to wage war. NPR's Joanna Kakissis reports.
6: Writing on social media, Ukrainian President Volodymyr Zelensky said the long-range drone strikes targeting Russian oil and military infrastructure are aimed at reducing the resources fueling Russia's war. "This brings us one step closer to peace," he wrote. Zelensky said Ukrainian drones hit one Russian oil refinery about 186 miles from the front line and another one more than 400 miles away from the border. Russian authorities said one person was killed and another injured in the second strike. Meanwhile, Russian drones damaged a major pharmaceutical manufacturer in Kyiv. Joanna Kakissis, NPR News, Kyiv.
4: A week-long heat wave continues in Europe with record-setting temperatures in several countries. French health authorities report there were more than 1,000 more deaths than usual last week. In the U.S., a heat wave is expected along the East Coast this week. Bob Orovec is with the National Weather Service. He expects high temperatures will begin Wednesday and continue into the weekend. He says they could cause dangerous conditions.
7: Everyone should be paying extra attention to this. This is going to be a really bad heat wave. The heat stress or the heat risk is going to be extreme as we get towards Thursday, Friday in the major metropolitan areas, all along the East Coast, all the way from Atlanta to New York City. So it's going to be potentially very deadly. People who need to limit their outdoor activities and remain hydrated.
4: He says the hottest day is likely to be Thursday, as a high of 105 degrees in Washington. This is NPR News. Representative Julia Letlow won Louisiana's Republican nomination for U.S. Senate yesterday. As NPR's Matt Bloom reports, the outcome is another win for President Trump, who endorsed Letlow.
8: Letlow defeated State Treasurer John Fleming in a runoff after the two finished ahead of Senator Bill Cassidy in the GOP primary in May. Trump backed Letlow in an effort to oust Cassidy, who voted to convict Trump on impeachment charges in 2021. Letlow, a former college administrator and ardent Trump supporter, has been in the House since 2021. Her husband, Luke Letlow, died from COVID-19 complications after being elected to Congress in 2020, and she won a special election to fill the seat. Letlow has promised to work in lockstep with Trump to advance his agenda. She'll face the Democratic nominee winner, Jamie Davis, a farmer and former parish official from Northeast Louisiana. Matt Bloom, NPR News, New Orleans.
4: House Speaker Mike Johnson says he plans to send a housing bill to the White House tomorrow. Both chambers had approved the measure last week, but right before a scheduled signing ceremony, President Trump refused to sign the bill into law, saying Congress must first pass his proposals to tighten election laws, which under the Constitution are the responsibility of the states. Sending the bill to the White House starts the clock. If the president does nothing and Congress is in session, the bill will become law in 10 days. If Trump vetoes the bill, it comes back to Congress, which will then vote on whether to override his veto. I'm Nora Rahm, NPR News in Washington.
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11: Welcome to Latino USA. I'm Maria Hinojosa.
12: Hello.
13: Suave.
12: Yes.
13: I was in a meeting. I just read your text.
11: It is January 9th, 2026, and producer Julieta Martinelli steps out of a meeting to answer a call.
13: He is getting out today?
12: I'm heading right there to the nursing home right now.
11: It's a call that we've been waiting for a long time.
12: As we speak, they're trying for him out now. The reason they didn't tell us yesterday because the policies. They can tell you when they're coming on.
11: Julieta's on the phone with Suave, a former juvenile lifer and the subject of our Pulitzer Prize-winning podcast about life after incarceration. I met Suave over 30 years ago and stayed in touch with him for decades while he was in prison. Then, in our podcast, Suave, we documented his release in 2017 and his reentry. Julieta was a producer and host of the second season of the podcast.
14: In our second season, we met Suave's mentor and father figure in prison, a man in his 90s named Frank Ross. Frank was awaiting a decision that could grant him his release from prison. And today, there was finally news.
12: He is being transferred as we speak.
13: Okay, I'm trying to find a flight tonight as soon as possible. How do you feel?
12: I've been emotional. I mean, yeah. That man been in prison. Yeah.
11: After nearly 50 years behind bars, Frank Ross was free. There were no friends or family waiting outside the prison gates.
14: That's because Frank is being released under Pennsylvania's Compassionate Release Statute, also known as a medical transfer. That's a law that creates a pathway for seriously ill people in prison to be released to seek out better health care on the outside.
11: Frank taught Suave how to read and write. He mentored and he fathered him, along with hundreds of other young men in prison. In exchange, Suave always thought that he would help care for Frank in his final days when they were both in prison.
13: Yeah.
12: You know, you're not.
13: And look what's happening. So. Oh, I can't believe it. Okay, well, this took me totally by surprise, but I'm happy. I'm happy for you.
11: Now, Suave could repay the man who had given him so much, and Frank Ross would just maybe have an opportunity for a dignified death on the outside. Maybe. Because nothing in the prison system is ever predictable or simple. On today's episode, Released to Die, a series that takes a look at compassionate release for sick and elderly people imprisoned in Pennsylvania. Compassionate release aims to address one of the fastest growing trends in incarceration in the United States. Something experts call the grain of American prisons. We'll take a dive into the current compassionate release laws, what it's like to get sick in prison, and what it really means to have a chance to die free. Between 2001 and 2018, more than 30,000 people aged 55 or older died in prison. Never have there been so many older people behind bars, and the number is steadily rising. By 2030, they will be one-third of the prison population.
14: The reason? Harsh sentencing practices that started in the 70s and peaked through the 80s and 90s to today. Data shows that this led to more people than ever serving long sentences, including life without parole. And you've probably heard the term, mandatory minimums.
11: Coupled with three-strike laws and other tough-on-crime policies, that meant more people going to prison and for longer periods of time. Prison populations exploded with vast racial discrepancies in sentencing. And with so many life sentences or decades-long sentences, it was only a matter of time until those people became older and sicker, with prisons unable to meet their health care needs.
14: That's part of the reason why almost every state and the federal prison system have some kind of compassionate release policy. It's a way to grant early release from prison to sick or elderly incarcerated individuals who have no other real avenue within the court system. In Pennsylvania prisons, where Frank Ross is, an incarcerated person may petition the court for a temporary transfer to either a hospital, a long-term facility, or hospice. In order to be considered, someone like Frank must meet seven different parameters. Most importantly, they must be seriously ill and expected to have less than a year to live and be able to prove that their healthcare needs are better met on the outside. If they were to be cured of their terminal illness on the outside, they could be returned to prison.
11: Compassionate release is for people who know that they're going to die. The question is, will they get to die on the outside? Julieta's going to pick up the story from here.
14: The day of Frank's release, Suave rushes to the healthcare facility for seniors where he's been transferred. Frank is already there, in a shared room separated by a flimsy curtain surrounded by bare white walls. He texts me to FaceTime him.
15: You want to talk to him?
16: Yes, hi. Okay. Hi, Mr. Ross. Congratulations.
15: No, you don't have to do that. Just talk to the phone.
17: Oh, no. The first time he held a cell phone.
15: Yeah.
16: Oh, wow. Yeah. Wow. Technology's really changed.
14: Frank tries to put the video call on his ear. He's never held a cell phone. He was convicted in 1980 and was always kind of an old school guy in prison. He never even got a tablet.
16: Hi, Mr. Ross. How are you? Congratulations.
15: This guy, he's got a good look right now. This kid's in that way. I mean, he looks better than he did on television.
16: Really?
15: He lost some weight. He looks good.
14: On his first day out of prison, Frank seems primarily occupied with Suave's weight. I mean, he calls Suave his son, after all.
16: He looks good, right? How do you feel?
15: Well, I'm talking about him right now.
14: Now, Frank is hard to understand. He's 93, he's lost his teeth, and he doesn't have dentures. Besides the ravages of cancer, he's also struggling with cognitive decline due to dementia. Over the last few years in prison, he was mostly bedridden, sometimes in a wheelchair and fully dependent on other incarcerated men to care for him.
15: Yeah. How are you today?
16: I'm very happy because of your news.
15: Are you going to come to visit me tomorrow?
16: I am, yes. I'm getting on a plane tonight so I can see you tomorrow morning.
15: Whenever, I'll be here.
14: Before we hang up the phone, Frank lays down his chief interest in letting us in to make this series. He's hoping it will help him bring some attention to his writing.
17: I get him an agent because he's trying to get some of his work out. You have your boxers and stuff with you? Yes, of course. We're going to try to get you an agent.
14: Frank hopes to get more of his writing published before he dies. The only item Frank insisted on bringing with him from his prison cell was a box filled with stories, nearly 5 decades of writing. To understand who Frank is as a person, you have to understand that above all, he is a writer, and writers dream of sharing their love of words. That's how Suave and Frank crossed paths 3 decades ago at a maximum security prison in Philadelphia. Suave was in his early 20s, and Frank was in his late 50s. We actually told this story at length in an episode of Suave Season 2, but I'll give you a summary.
18: Hey, Frank, what's going on, buddy?
14: This is a phone call between Suave and Frank from 2023, when Frank was still in prison.
18: Not much. I'm over here, man. I'm over here telling my people how much you showed me when I was in prison, right? And what do you do?
19: I learned how to do write pictures since I've been here.
18: How many screenplays have you written?
19: Well, I got 45 now, and I got about 90 short stories.
14: 45 screenplays and 90 short stories. A portion of it was published. Frank was profiled in newspapers decades ago. Some of his books are still out there for purchase. And more than a writer, Frank was a teacher.
18: There was hundreds, if not thousands of people in the DOC that he showed how to read and write. And I was one of them.
14: Frank was an old head, an old timer, and someone who commanded respect. Suave says Frank didn't really get involved in prison politics. He never got in trouble, and he minded his own business. When he took a liking to someone, though, he approached them with a curious proposition.
18: He was one of the dudes that he had enough heart to step to me, I guess. He was like, hey, young boy, let me talk to you. And I used to tell him, look, man, what can you get for me, right? And he's like, I got some pen and paper for you.
14: That's how he and Suave became close. Suave was illiterate, but over time and under a teacher like Frank, Suave learned how to read and write. Frank then encouraged him to pursue an education, and Suave eventually graduated with a bachelor's within prison walls. Frank did the same for countless others. Now, years later, as I prepare to go meet him in person for the first time, I think about a conversation I had with Frank over the phone as he waited for his compassionate release application to be reviewed.
19: In my conversation paper, I didn't say I earned the right to come home, which I don't think you ever do if you take somebody's life. But I asked for mercy, that's all I asked for. And I can't ask for no more.
14: Frank said he would never earn the right to come home. He took someone's life. All he was asking for was mercy.
5: When we come back, we learn more about what it means to receive compassionate release, and we hear about Frank's challenges of trying to start over, even though he's terminally ill. Stay with us. No te vayas.

0: President Trump's ambitious goal to start up new nuclear reactors is becoming reality a little over a year after he first made the announcement.
1: By July 4th, we're tracking to get the reactor into Dome and to initiate the testing.
0: But getting the reactors built this quickly comes at a cost. 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
3: 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Thanks for doing that. 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Interpretations of Wisconsin's landscape across two centuries that reveals the richness, complexity, and conflict that shaped American history. 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
4: It's Latino USA. I'm Maria Hinojosa. Before the break, we learned about the life of Frank Ross, how he ended up in prison, and the challenges of his release under Pennsylvania's compassionate release law. Senior producer Julieta Martinelli is going to continue with the story from here.
5: The day after Frank is released, I meet Suave outside Frank's door on the fourth floor of a senior living facility in Philly. We make our way into the room. Frank looks frail, much older than I'd imagined. He's wearing an unfastened hospital gown that's fallen down to his stomach. He's hooked to an oxygen tank and fast asleep.
6: What's up, Pop?
5: Suave wakes him gently, holding out the balloons.
6: I know it's not till next week. I had to take care of you, Pop.
5: Suave lays out a pint of chocolate ice cream, a slice of chocolate cake, cookies, and other goodies.
7: That looks so good.
6: So what I'm going to do, we're going to sing happy birthday
7: to you.
6: Happy birthday to you. Happy birthday, dear Frank, to freedom. Happy birthday to you.
7: Happy birthday.
5: Frank smiles through the celebration, but it soon becomes clear that he's not doing well. It's at that moment that I notice how swollen Frank's legs are. It looks really painful. And as the sheets slide, I see a palm-sized ankle monitor snap tightly around his ankle, a mandatory condition for his release. You know, in case he runs away, this man who can't walk on his own or get out of bed. It's not long before visitors start rolling in.
6: Oh my goodness, Frank Ross.
5: Frank's face lights up. Amen. First his sister-in-law and then his friend Muhammad. They spent decades together in prison. Muhammad is 84, out for a year now after securing his own release under commutation from the governor.
6: Hey man, it's my pleasure. Hey, you look good. Listen, man. Suave called. I said, what? I said, I'm here. And you've got a lot of late people coming to see you today.
5: He's right. Within a few minutes, Frank's bed is surrounded. I count four former lifers in the room. Men who all were once sentenced to life in prison and thought that they would grow old and die inside together. Here, free, eating chocolate cake, sharing war stories, reminiscing. Silly things like who still owes who money for commissary ice cream.
6: He owes us money from the ice cream, remember?
8: That bug.
6: I don't know what he talking about. They left ice cream in behind. Oh, wow.
8: I don't know.
6: But how do you feel about it? You remember, Frank, when we was all on the same block?
5: At some point, Suave walks off and stands by the door. I see him discreetly wipe his eyes with his sleeve.
6: Huh?
7: How do you feel?
6: Emotional. Look at him smile. Look at him smiling. Look at him. See him smile and not have to worry about count time. I just think that for us, this is what it's all about. Changing policies and bringing people home.
7: Good to see you again. again.
8: Hi, Uncle Frank.
7: Let me get out the way.
5: I step out of the room to give the family privacy as Frank meets nieces and nephews and other family for the first time.
8: You know who I am?
9: Oh, that's Larry.
8: Huh? I'm Scooby.
9: Oh, yeah.
10: I heard so much about you. I'm glad to meet you.
5: On the way out, Suave tells me that he feels overwhelmed. He says he's worried about how frail Frank looks.
9: This compassionate release stuff, to me, is really bullshit. Because I can't remember where he's at. Sitting in the bed with an ankle monitor this big. You call that compassionate? First of all, I want to say I am extremely happy that somebody decided enough is enough, right?
5: The thing is, legally, Frank couldn't be considered for compassionate release any earlier, even though he's had a cancer diagnosis for years. Frank is representative of an issue that many others are also facing. There are currently more than 10,000 people that are considered senior citizens in Pennsylvania prisons today. While there aren't public numbers on how many of those are ill and have also submitted petitions for compassionate release, we do know that only 54 people have been granted compassionate release over the last 15 years.
4: Advocates say the problem is in how the compassionate release statute is written. While it's meant to remedy the crisis of those aging behind bars, it falls short of actually being able to assist many people because of the built-in requirement for their deaths to be imminent. And in the midst of their illness, they also have to be able to find a lawyer to take on their case.
5: Not to mention that if, like Frank, they're lucky enough to be granted release, they must remain under constant monitoring.
4: If they were to be cured of their illness, they could be sent back to prison. So, people like Suave, lawyers and activists in Pennsylvania, have long asked, where's the compassion in that?
7: Where are we going?
11: So, we're in Philly now, looking at, I think, 30th Street Station. We're in a car on our way to Germantown, which is a little bit in the suburbs.
5: A few weeks later, we're in Philly again, this time with Maria. She's known Suave since 93, and while he was in prison, she often heard Suave talk about Frank on the phone.
11: And yeah, the team is reunited. Suave, Julieta, and me on our way to meet Frank Ross. I'm so overwhelmed because it's real life.
5: When we arrive, Frank is wearing a sweater, sweatpants, and tennis shoes. He's seated up in his chair, hair combed, waiting for his visitors.
7: How are you? Oh, good to see you, Mr. Ross. Look at you with your lunch. How you doing? You look good. I didn't even recognize you when you walked in. Thank you.
5: Suave walks over to Frank and hands him a folder. It's filled with typewritten pages, short stories that Frank once mailed to Suave while he was in prison.
9: I'm gonna show you something. I got it.
5: They talk quietly as they look through the pages.
11: There's this little secret communication thing going on, which I just love.
12: It's the new thing. They got everything there. Yeah.
9: Look at this stuff. Frank had a picture.
5: Following an afternoon eating hoagies, Frank's request, laughing and sharing stories, Frank turns to me.
13: You're like old man. Like old man. Did I tell you that what's that word? Dementia?
7: Yeah, dementia.
13: Did I tell you that?
7: Yeah, this morning. Yeah.
5: He asks me again if he's already told me he has dementia.
13: And that is a cool explanation, man.
5: Frank says that dementia feels, quote, cuckoo crazy. He says he first realized he had it a few years ago when he had to be hospitalized and taken outside the prison.
13: All kind of cuckoo stuff is running in your head.
5: So what does dementia feel like? All kinds of cuckoo stuff running in your head.
13: I remember watching pictures of my mother. And she was in the house and she was dirty. The hair was matted. She was about your complexion. She's black. She looked horrible.
5: He describes a moment in the hospital where he was suddenly transported back to the house where he was born in 1933. His mother was there, but she was dirty and her hair was matted. She looked horrible, he says. He started crying.
13: And I remember waking up crying. I couldn't believe that my mother. And then I met my petition. You know what I mean?
5: Frank says that's when he started asking questions, and he realized that he was seeing and hearing things that weren't there, things that had already happened, or things that he simply imagined, but all of it felt so real.
13: I was the only one who knew I had it. Other two didn't know that. You talk to them about something, they walk in and come back, they done forgot it.
5: He says it was in that hospital that he realized that he was surrounded by other dementia patients. He would talk to them about something, and then they would forget and have the same conversation all over again. He realized then that he was the only one that knew he had it.
13: I knew I had it, but I didn't know how to control it. They control you.
5: But he couldn't control it. It was terrifying.
13: I don't know how I'd be able to tell you. I don't know why I didn't tell you how to add them. I know.
5: Suddenly, Frank gets really agitated. He's mad at Suave for not telling us that he has dementia, just like the men he met in the hospital. Suddenly, he forgot. I stop recording. On the way out, I can see the hurt in Suave's eyes. And it's then that I realize how limited our time with Frank really is. Frank has made it clear to me over and over that he wants his story told. But I fear we're fighting against time.
4: We'll continue to follow Frank's journey and the trials of acclimating to life on the outside when the state has decided to release you to die. That's next time on Latino USA. But first, for the rest of today's episode, we're going to take a detour to meet another person who knows what it's like to grow old and to become seriously ill behind bars. Someone too sick to remain in prison, but not sick enough by Pennsylvania's current law to get compassionate release. And we'll look at the particular health challenges faced by women in prison. We had an opportunity to learn more about this when we met a woman named Marie Scott. Her nickname is Michi, and she's 72 years old. She was sentenced to life in prison at just 19 years old, and she spent more than half a century at a woman's prison in Pennsylvania. In January of 2026, she was given a second chance.
14: So, I'm free after doing 53 years in prison. And right now, it doesn't even feel like I have feet because everything I do is float.
4: She's now getting adjusted to her new life. But before she was released, Michi says she spent years dealing with health issues inside the prison. It started with painful sciatica that made it hard to walk. She thinks this was from decades of sleeping on a hard prison mattress.
14: Sciatica hit my right leg and I dragged it until forever. And that kind of pain, when you have a sciatic attack, people don't understand. That's the kind of pain that makes you holler.
4: coupled with decades of prison meals lacking in nutrition, limited access to the outdoors, and little access to doctors, Michi's health issues grew. She says she also worried about cancer. She saw so many women inside the prison getting diagnosed when it was already too late.
14: Plenty of women had died of cancer in there and died shortly thereafter.
4: And there is something to her observation. A recent study from the National Institute of Health found that women in prison are more likely to develop some kinds of cancer, and they're also more likely to die because of it. One day, Michi found a lump in her breast, and she pushed to see a doctor.
14: And he said, "Ms. Scott?" I said, "Yeah." He said, "I'm sorry to tell you, you have breast cancer."
4: Michi says she fought cancer behind bars at the same time that she applied for commutation. That's a process that requires governor approval and that basically suspends the rest of a person's sentence. Eventually, Michi was granted her freedom. She was released just 2 days before Frank Ross in January of 2026.
14: I'm just so glad that I'm still alive while I'm out here. I got free. Being free is one thing, but staying alive is another. And that's what I'm trying to do. Stay alive.
4: Michi's story would soon paint a vivid picture of what growing old and getting sick in prison feels like, how similar her experience was to Frank's, and how being a woman can make those health challenges somehow even tougher to navigate in prison. Now, it's undeniable that we know less about the experiences of women behind bars. Part of that is because women make up a smaller percentage of the incarcerated population across the board in both federal and state prisons. The Prison Policy Initiative says that about 10% of people in prison are women. But just as the number of aging people behind bars is growing rapidly, so is the number of women. According to a study by the Pennsylvania Reentry Coalition, the rate of incarceration for women rose more than 50% faster than that of men between 1980 and 2014. That's why experts say it's important to understand how both gender and age play a part in healthcare needs and why reform aimed at reducing the number of elderly incarcerated people is actually really important. And also, dear listener, a warning, there are mentions of sexual assault, so take care. Senior producer Julieta Martinelli picks up the story from here.
5: A few weeks after her release, on a dark, rainy morning in April, Suave, Michi, and I meet at Community College of Philadelphia, where Suave works. We sit down together in a classroom. Before we get into her cancer diagnosis in prison, Michi asks if we can take a detour to talk about her past.
14: I was raised in Teaneck, New Jersey, 3 blocks from the Isley brothers. We all grew up together. Going between Teaneck, New Jersey, Topeka, Kansas, and Orlando, Florida, those are the places that I grew up.
5: Michi lived with her dad. Her mom had passed away when she was young, and she says her father's girlfriend just didn't like having her around. So she was shuffled around the family. At some point, Michi says that she and her older sister ended up living with an aunt. Michi says that her sister was sexually assaulted by their uncle, and later, so was she.
14: I learned how to jump out of second floor windows because he would pick my lock, and I couldn't keep him out of my room.
5: When she got older, Michi says she gathered the courage to tell her aunt.
14: You know, I wasn't like, let this come in here again and I'll kill him. I didn't have the killer effect. I was only 5, 6, 7. It went on until I was 15 years old.
5: She says nothing really came of it. Michi felt ashamed. Later, when staying with her grandfather, she says she was molested by a neighbor.
14: And he said, "If you scream, I'll kill you." And I didn't scream.
5: But By 16, Michi had a baby. By 17, she had run away. In the streets, she says she was introduced to all kinds of things, but the worst.
14: Don't nobody tell you, hey, this is heroin. You take this, you're going to throw up and not like it at first, but after that, you're going to need it after 3 days, and then you're going to start feeling sick, dope sick.
5: That's exactly what happened.
14: I got shot, I got stabbed, I got sodomized, I got everything that could happen to somebody that young. If you're homeless in New York, you're going to get raped. That's par for the course.
5: Without support and now fighting an addiction, Michi says that she decided to give up custody of her son. Eventually, she says she was able to get clean. Her father told her to return to Philadelphia.
14: And that was the worst thing that could have happened to me.
5: She took the first job she found at a restaurant. One night, while working the cash register at the front, Michi says that her sister ran in. She told her that she heard the men about to come in were plotting to rob her. When the men walked into the restaurant, Michi says she told them she had a gun under the register. A lie. And then,
14: all of a sudden, this guy comes from the end part of the restaurant and has a silver gun up in his hand, and he's telling them to get the out, cussing at the guys.
5: After a life of abuse, Michi says she felt cared for.
14: I felt like if a guy took me to the movies, he was in love with me. If he wanted to take me to dinner, he's getting ready to pull out a ring and ask me to marry him. So if he saves my life, how you think I feel? He's a hero. I owe my life for him. There's nothing that this guy could ask me that I would say no to. So 10 days later, when he asked me to go on a robbery with him, I said, what am I supposed to do? He said, just be a lookout. I said, a lookout for what? And he said, for any man that comes or cops to come. But it didn't end up happening like that.
5: Michi says she had never done anything like that. But she figured all she had to do was stand outside a gas station. Instead, when they got there,
14: he wanted me to go inside with him. And he wanted me to search the man when he put that knife around his neck. And the man had a watch, a wallet, and a gun. And I felt it. I don't know how many hundreds of times lifers will always think to themselves in their room, some quiet place, how that crime could have been done differently. I wished that I would have took that gun and shot my co-defendant. That's what I wished.
5: What actually happened was far different from the fantasy that she would later envision in her cell.
14: We went in, I searched him, I went to the safe. And the man had told us, his name is Mr. Michael Kerrigan. I don't want to call him the man because he's part of me. Mr. Kerrigan said, there's a safe over there, it's already open. And I went over and there were these coins wrapped up in paper. That's all that was in the safe. And I took them all.
5: Michi says when she looked outside, she saw the victim's co-worker who was arriving for his shift.
14: I screamed, and when I screamed, the gun went off. And I didn't see it, but I knew that he had killed our victim. And he ran to the door, and my feet are like stuck like cement in the ground. That man lost his life. For $87. No number. If I had said $87 million, that man lost his life for $1 billion. It wouldn't be worth it. No money, no nothing would be worth taking somebody's life. I can tell you that. Even though I didn't kill him, I'm responsible for his death. And I can tell you what it feels like to be responsible for killing somebody.
5: Michi and the shooter went to trial separately. Both received life sentences.
4: When we come back, we hear more from Michi about her life in prison, the challenges of accessing healthcare inside, and how being a woman makes the situation all that more complicated. Stay with us. No te vayas.
15: The road trip feels almost as American as apple pie.
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15: 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I'm Amory Sievertson. Get in. We're going on a road trip. That's on the next On Point.
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4: It's Latino USA. I'm Maria Hinojosa. We've been hearing from Michi about how a traumatic childhood ultimately led her down a road that ended in a prison cell. Now we're going to hear from her about what growing older and sicker in prison really feels like. Senior producer Julieta Martinelli continues the story here.
5: And that's how the years went by at SCI Muncie. Michi says that she was far from a model prisoner in the beginning. She ran away three times. On one occasion, she was caught a couple of months later.
18: I was 8 weeks pregnant.
5: She says she gave birth in shackles.
18: I had a little girl, and that little girl is in her 40s now. I never got to raise her.
5: The baby's aunt, on her father's side, took custody.
18: I said, when she gets old enough to call you anything, let her call you mom. Because my mother died when I was three. And when I asked my aunt, about 5 years old, could I call her mommy, she said no. And that hurt me. And I never wanted my daughter to feel like I felt when I was denied calling somebody mom.
5: Eventually, Michi was able to attend therapy in prison. She says that she spoke out loud for the first time with other women about the abuse she had endured, about the shame that she carried so deep inside of her, about the terrible thing that she was a part of, just so she could feel valued by a man she didn't even know.
18: Loathed myself for what I did. I am a person of embarrassment. I am a person of regret. I am a person of negligence. I am a person of bad. But I am also a person of good. Today, I am a person of good. You know, my life is worth something now. It wasn't before, but it's worth something now.
5: Michi says she has now been sober for over 30 years. In prison, she says she made it her mission to help other women do the same. Michi's story is rife with trauma. But as she tells us, it's not so different from the experiences of many of the women she met in prison. A recent study by the Council of Criminal Justice estimates that about 70% of incarcerated women report being victims of abuse or sexual assault in their childhood. Women in prison also consistently report higher rates of mental health issues and addiction. All of these factors raise the likelihood that these women will have more severe health issues, especially as they get older. People who study access to healthcare in prison say that institutions are not prepared to address complex healthcare needs like these. Michi says her experience with the healthcare system was basically non-existent.
18: You mean the care that health give you? Or your own health that you care for? Because there is no healthcare. You know, the people come to play doctor on us.
5: Michi says that as she got older, she began to lose friends one by one, some to cancer and others to various other illnesses. It was from these women that she learned to take meticulous care of herself and to note any changes in her body.
18: This one day I get in the shower and I feel this knot. And I said, oh, that had to come overnight. Let me jump on this now. What is inside of me?
5: Mitchie says she put in a request for a visit in the prison infirmary. She saved up for money for the $5 copay. Yes, incarcerated people also have a copay.
18: Paid my $5. I said, look, a knot just popped up on me overnight. I need a check for cancer. So it took them like a month to put me on the list for ultrasound. They said it was fine, that I was on a stage 2.
5: But Mitchie didn't trust the results. She wanted to attack cancer as hard as possible. She wanted to live. So she insisted on another opinion. She wanted to see a doctor at a hospital.
18: They finally came back a month later and took me out to see the oncologist. He did his own. And a half an hour later, he came back and he said, Ms. Scott, and he sat down and said, yeah. He said, I'm sorry to tell you, you have breast cancer.
5: She began chemotherapy. Because Mitchie was not terminal, she couldn't apply for compassionate release. But Mitchie could apply for something called commutation. That's a process that could potentially reduce her life sentence and allow her to be released from prison. Mitchie had tried once to apply but had been denied. She decided to try again. With the support of the Abolitionist Law Center, who also represented Frank Ross, Mitchie says that many people wrote letters of support, including some within the prison administration. Supporters on the outside made calls and wrote letters to the governor and the Board of Parole asking for her release. By then, Leroy Saxton, the actual shooter, was already free. He was resentenced and released from prison years prior when laws governing juvenile life sentences were amended. And yet, Mitchie, who received a life sentence for murder despite not killing anyone herself, was still in prison. Supporters asked the state to consider the 50 years she spent inside, her rehabilitation, and her illness.
18: And I used the rest of that time in Muncie fighting breast cancer to the point where I said, just take the other one too. I don't want either one of them because I don't ever want to go through what I went through trying to get rid of breast cancer.
5: Eventually, she had a double mastectomy.
18: So now I don't have any breasts, but I don't want cancer coming.

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1: Have died inside. She's one of the survivors and one of the only ones to be granted her freedom. That came about on January 7th of this year, when her commutation was approved and she was released from prison into a halfway house in Philadelphia. All she had with her was a bag and a 5-day supply of her medication.
2: I'm supposed to be on medicine for the rest of my life, a pill in the morning and a pill at night to keep it from coming back somewhere else in me. So who's to say it's not going to pop up somewhere else?
1: Michi tells me she hasn't taken her medication in over 2 weeks. Now that she's free, it's her responsibility to sign up for Medicare or to find health insurance and seek out a medical provider, you name it.
2: I guess that's incumbent upon me, who has never even filled out an application before. In jail, they do all that for you. I don't know how to take care of medical needs. I'm learning, just like I'm learning the phone, I'm learning how to find ways to take care of myself through the phone. So I'm trying to get Social Security. I'm trying to get Medicare. I wrote all these different people.
1: Michi says she's now in the process of getting the support she needs. But as hard as it is to start over while recovering from cancer, she says at least now she's free.
2: Right now, it doesn't even feel like I have feet, because everything I do is float. You know, it's on a float. And things that I see that people take for granted is huge to me.
3: What kind of stuff?
2: Like puppies walking down the street with their leashes. I am like a baboon in a car when I see a puppy. Everything is animated. That's the best way I can explain coming out into freedom after being so long. I had a friend of mine from an organization that was doing paintings or pictures of what we thought freedom would be like before we had even had a chance to get it. So I told them freedom to me would be like me standing on Mars and looking down at Earth, and I'm getting ready to get a ship to be transported to Earth. But in the meantime, you see all these thoughts coming out of my head, like, what is a microwave? What is an iPhone? I've never had these things in my hand. So all of these things that people take for granted are huge deferred dreams to me. Life was a deferred dream until I woke up outside, you know?
3: So did it look like you thought that it would when you were imagining being on Mars?
2: Yeah. No. No, it was better. It was better.
1: Michi has now been free for more than 5 months. She's building a relationship with her daughter and grandson and is looking forward to moving away from the halfway house into her own place eventually. She's finally back on her medication and learning how to navigate the healthcare system on the outside. She's also been more open to sharing her story and experiences with cancer inside and supporting an effort to reform the system. Lawyers and advocates in Pennsylvania are asking the state to take into account the aging population, and they're supporting a bill that would expand access to medical transfers or compassionate release so someone like Michi could seek out better quality health care on the outside before being considered terminally ill.
4: We'll delve into those reform efforts on the next episode of Released to Die on Latino USA. And we go back to Frank Ross and the ways in which the carceral system refuses to let him go, even in his final days. That's next time on Released to Die on Latino USA. You can listen to the full episodes on our website.

0: That's it for today. Our show was the work of Julieta Martinelli and Marlon Bishop. Fernanda Echavarri is our managing editor. Nancy Trujillo is our production manager. Our engineers are Stephanie Lebeau, Julia Caruso, and JJ Carubin. The Latino USA team also includes Roxana Aguirre, Reynaldo Leaños Jr., Luis Luna, Glorimar Marquez, and Adriana Rodriguez. Benny Lay Ramirez and I are executive producers. I'm your host, Maria Hinojosa. You can find Latino USA on your podcast feed, also on our website, latinousa.org. 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No te vayas. Chao.
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7: We killed one another over the origins of citizenship. 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
10: Next. Live from NPR News in Washington, I'm Nora Rahm. Congress passed a bipartisan bill last week designed to make housing more affordable, but President Trump refused to sign it into law until Congress approves the Save America Act, legislation to impose voting restrictions that does not have bipartisan support. House Speaker Mike Johnson told Fox News today he thinks the president will change his mind.
11: I'm going to send the bill over to him. It's passed by both chambers. I'm sending it to him on Monday, and it will become law. And I certainly want him to take the biggest, boldest marker that he has and do that big Trump signature proudly on that legislation, because we're delivering for the people, and that's what he wants to do.
10: But if the president still doesn't sign it, it would become law in 10 days without his signature, as long as Congress is in session. Several large wildfires are burning across the western United States. Three firefighters were killed in Colorado yesterday. Colorado Public Radio's Stina Sieg reports two other firefighters were injured in a blaze that's grown to more than 40 square miles.
12: The U.S. Wildland Fire Service has released few details on the deaths and says it's focused on supporting the loved ones of the firefighters. They died in a rugged rural area along the Colorado-Utah border, where many smaller fires fires have merged into one. Governor Jared Polis has declared a state of emergency. Farther south, another Colorado wildfire forced evacuations and closed a vital highway Saturday. Much of the state is facing elevated fire risk and is in a major drought, following its lowest mountain snowpack level on record. For NPR News, I'm Stina Sieg in Grand Junction, Colorado.
2: Iran carried out a series of drone and missile attacks on Bahrain and Kuwait overnight, responding to a new round of U.S. airstrikes on Tehran. Speaking through a BBC interpreter, Iran's Foreign Minister Abbas Araghchi called on all parties to abide by the memo of understanding signed with the U.S.
13: Any attempt to adopt new or separate arrangements from those currently being implemented by the Islamic Republic of Iran will only complicate the situation, delay the reopening of the Strait of Hormuz, and raise the level of tension, as we witnessed over the past two nights with incidents in the Strait of Hormuz that led to increased tensions and clashes. I urge all parties not to interfere in the management of the Strait of Hormuz or in the arrangements being made by the Islamic Republic of Iran to reopen the strait.
2: Iran says any challenge to its control of the Strait of Hormuz will jeopardize the reopening. Ukrainian President Volodymyr Zelensky said today Ukrainian drones struck Russia's oil and military infrastructure again, in an effort to reduce Russia's ability to continue its war against Ukraine, now in its fifth year. This is NPR News. The search continues in Venezuela for more than 68,000 people reported missing after twin earthquakes last week. More than 1,400 people are confirmed dead. More teams from overseas have joined rescue efforts. Comedian Mel Brooks is celebrating a major milestone today. NPR's Bob Mondello has details.
14: He's turned 100, which still makes him a spring chicken next to the character he and Carl Reiner made famous.
15: 2,000 years old. Is that true, sir?
16: Yes, you want to see my driver's license?
15: No.
14: The 2,000-year-old man had seen it all, and so had Brooks in his movies. In History of the World Part 1, he was Moses.
17: Has given unto you these 15... 10... Ten Commandments!
14: He played the lead in his spoof of Vertigo and even sang the title song.
18: High anxiety.
14: And after creating Get Smart for TV, writing and directing 11 feature films, and turning two of them into Broadway musicals, the 100-year-old Mel Brooks has another movie on the way.
19: Spaceballs, the new one, is just like the old one, but it's newer.
14: Look for that in 2027. Bob Mondello, NPR News.
2: NASA is planning a mission to keep an aging telescope from crashing to Earth. The Swift Observatory, launched in 2004, has been sinking faster and faster because of intense solar activity. NASA will send a space robot to boost it into a higher, more stable orbit. The robot's about the size of a small refrigerator and has three arms with finger-like pinching grippers. It could be launched as early as this week and reach the telescope in about a month. I'm Nora Rahm. NPR News in Washington.
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22: 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I'm Gene Demby.
23: And I'm B.A. Parker.
22: All right, so, Parker, I kind of want to set this banana scene for you. One you might have missed because of the everything. I'm gesturing to the world, the everything going on. But back in April, Donald Trump went down to the Supreme Court to listen to oral arguments in this potentially huge and really closely watched case.
23: Wait, doesn't that violate the whole separation of powers thing?
22: Oh, you would think, because this was the first time a sitting president has ever done something like that.
23: Ah, breaking with tradition and decorum. Very on brand.
22: Yeah, very on brand. So let me just set the scene for you, Parker. So Trump is posted up in the front row. And after he got there, he kind of scooched over to the center to get a better view. And Robert De Niro was in the courtroom for some reason. I don't know.
23: I mean, he famously is not a fan of the president.
22: Yes. But anyway, the arguments get started.
0: Mr. Chief Justice, and may it please the court. The Citizenship Clause was adopted just after the Civil War to grant citizenship to the newly freed slaves and their children.
22: That's D. John Sauer, the Solicitor General. So he's making the Trump administration's arguments.
0: Unrestricted birthright citizenship contradicts the practice of the overwhelming majority of modern nations. It demeans the priceless and profound gift of American citizenship.
22: Trump is listening to his administration's lawyers defend his executive order that says, actually, the U.S. is all wrong on birthright citizenship and that it's being extended to people who are never supposed to have it in the first place.
0: It operates as a powerful pull factor for illegal immigration and rewards illegal aliens who not only violate the immigration laws, but also jump in front of those who follow the rules.
23: All right, let me hop in real quick with an explanatory comma.
22: Go for it.
23: So birthright citizenship was written into the Constitution after the Civil War in the 14th Amendment to make sure formerly enslaved black folks were granted citizenship.
22: Right. And the Supreme Court confirmed this in 1898 in this case called United States versus Wong Kim Ark, when they said basically, yes, if you were born here, you are a citizen. But the Trump administration's lawyers were arguing, among other things, that the 14th Amendment was never meant to be extended to people besides enslaved people and their descendants.
23: Even though we know, like you just said, there's Supreme Court precedent that already decided this almost 130 years ago.
22: Exactly. And so Trump is there in the front row watching as the conservative justices were pushing back on some of the arguments that his lawyers were making.
1: Why wouldn't we, even if we were to apply your own test, come to the conclusion that the fact that someone might be illegal is immaterial?
0: I would first cite Wong Kim Ark on that point, because Wong Kim Ark says you're...
1: Well, I'm not sure how much you want to rely on Wong Kim Ark.
0: But there is a statement in there that says, so long as they are...
22: And at some point, Trump is just like, I'm out. And he dips.
23: He just left?
22: Yeah, I mean, maybe he didn't like the way the questioning was going. Maybe he was bored. Maybe he was falling asleep. I don't know. But he left to go post on True Social.
23: Also very on brand.
22: Yeah, very on brand. And so Trump is not tweets. What, truths? What do you call it? I don't know if you call it a post on True Social.
23: Who knows?
22: But he says, quote, we are the only country in the world stupid in all caps, enough to allow birthright citizenship. End quote. And listener, this might shock you, but what Trump said is not true.
7: Most of the Western Hemisphere, like almost every country in the Western Hemisphere, has birthright citizenship, which is something that gets lost in the conversations.
22: Now that voice belongs to Daisy Hernandez, and she's the author of the recent book, Citizenship, Notes on an American Myth. And she says, citizenship is typically conferred by countries in one of two ways, right? So either by where you were born, that's birthright, or by where your parents are from. And Daisy said only two countries in the Americas do citizenship like this by parentage. That's Colombia, where her mother was born, and the Dominican Republic. And over the last decade or so, these policies have created this big population of babies born to migrant families who are essentially stateless.
23: And if that were to happen here, we're talking about a lot of people who would be affected.
22: Yes.
23: I mean, I'm looking at some estimates by the Migration Policy Institute, and they project around 255,000 babies a year would be born without citizenship if this executive order takes effect. And down the road, they're projecting that by 2075, the U.S. could be home to 1.7 million people born here with no citizenship anywhere.
22: That is wild to think about. And the ruling on this from the court could come down literally any moment now. Like, we're obviously recording this before the decision, but this episode is not about that ruling. It's about the long fight over who gets to be a citizen of the United States and what we can learn from other countries that have already gone through where we might be heading.
23: Take it away, Gene.
22: When Daisy Hernandez was a kid, her mom would tell her these bedtime stories, right? And they were not about wizards and dragons, but about borders and citizenship papers. So what do you think she was trying to tell you about what it means to be an American?
7: Yeah, my mother's from Colombia, and every night, pretty much, she told me the story of her immigration journey to the U.S. Mm. And she framed it as invitations, that she had been invited by a friend to come see the United States, and then she found work, and she never mentioned, oh, I'm on a tourist visa, or any other details like that. And this was back in the 1970s. And I think part of what she was telling me was that there were a certain number of misconceptions that she had been given as an immigrant. Like, she literally told me, you know, this was back in the day when they would tell you that American dollars were on the street just to be found, that they were falling off trees. And when she got here, of course, what she found was that she needed to have multiple jobs. Mm-hmm. And the reality was much harsher. She was working all the time, and she was so far from family for the first time in her life. Mm-hmm. So it was also very isolating, and she fell asleep every night crying. So I knew at a young age that the American dream was not what was being shared with me at school, mm-hmm. or in movies or TV shows, that there was a certain level of betrayal. And at the same time, that the kind of work opportunities that she had here, she had not been able to find in her home country.
22: Hmm. I mean, your book is called Citizenship: Notes on an American Myth. So tell us about that mythology, why it's a myth to you.
7: It's a myth because we often think about citizenship as a status that you either have or you don't have. Hmm. And part of what I argue in the book is that we can think of citizenship as a social construct similar to race. And so people are familiar with the fact that if you walk into a store and you're a white person and you see a security guard, you probably don't think twice about the security guard. But if you're a black person, you walk into that same store, you see a security guard, yep. Part of you is thinking, I might be getting followed.
22: I need to get my receipt when I
7: exactly.
22: leave. Exactly.
7: Yeah,
22: all that stuff, yeah. Mm-hmm.
7: And in a similar way, when you have citizenship, you don't think twice about getting in the car and driving 3 hours to go visit your child who's in college, for example. But if you're undocumented, or even now, I would say, if you have a green card, there's a hesitation in getting in the car to go visit your child at college because you really have to think about what states am I going to drive through
22: right.
7: to get there. When we have citizenship, we show up at school and we just automatically enroll our five-year-old in kindergarten. When you're undocumented, you really have to think about what it's going to require to enroll your child. Healthcare is dramatically different in this country for someone who's undocumented compared to someone who has citizenship. So just in the same way that race determines so much of our day-to-day life, citizenship also determines so much of what we experience in our day-to-day lives.
22: Hmm. I mean, you're right that citizenship is typically understood and conferred in one of two ways, right? There's right of the soil, meaning if you're born someplace, then you are automatically a citizen of that place. That's birthright citizenship, which we have here. And then the other, right of the blood, which means that it's not where you're born, but where your parents are from that matters. And that's what confers citizenship upon you. So how did these two different ways of thinking about who is a citizen come to be?
7: Yeah, there's a really long history, but in the U.S., we follow this birthright citizenship, which comes out of England. Working on this book gave me a totally new appreciation for how much of our legal system comes out of the British Empire. Mm-hmm. And so part of it was that, you know, if you were born in the kingdom of such and such king, you were his subject by being on that land. And then, you know, concepts evolved from there. Most of the Western Hemisphere, like almost every country in the Western Hemisphere, has birthright citizenship, which is something that gets lost in the conversations, with the exception of my mother's country, actually, Colombia, has citizenship through parentage. Mm-hmm. And they found themselves in such an awkward position because Colombia is not historically a nation of immigrants. But with everything that's happened in Venezuela, they have now more than 1 million immigrants from Venezuela, which means that they have, I think, more than 20,000 children who were stateless because they were born in Colombia to Venezuelan parents, not Colombian parents. And so Colombia had to pass special legislation so that they wouldn't have thousands and thousands of stateless children in their country.
3: So do those children, are those children citizens of Colombia, or do they just have special, like, provisions?
7: With the law, there is now bureaucracy set up, I think is the best way to say it, so that there's a pathway to citizenship for them.
3: You mentioned the other country in our hemisphere that does not have birthright citizenship, which is the DR, the Dominican Republic. And you say what's been happening in the DR over the last decade or so could be seen as a harbinger of what's to come here in the U.S. if we get rid of birthright citizenship. So can you tell us what's been happening in the DR?
7: Yeah, the scholars have really alerted us to this, and I relied so much on the work of so many different scholars across disciplines to produce this book. And what they've told us is in the Dominican Republic in 2010, they changed the constitution to deny birthright citizenship to the children of undocumented immigrants. And they were basically targeting their Haitian communities there.
3: Yeah, and the Haitian communities who were affected by this, you know, these were not recent immigrants to the DR. These were Dominicans of Haitian descent, you know, people whose families had been there for generations.
7: Yeah. And then 3 years later, they said, now this is going to be retroactive to the 1920s.
3: Oh, wow.
7: So it is absolutely a harbinger of what could happen in the U.S. as well if the Supreme Court decides to not uphold the 14th Amendment. In our case, though, it wouldn't be thousands, you know, I mean, it would be hundreds of thousands. Mm-hmm. And then you see how the door is open for the possibility of making it retroactive in some way.
3: Yeah. But in the U.S., we know that birthright citizenship became the law of the land here after the passage of the 14th Amendment. But you say that Black people who were enslaved were already claiming this birthright for themselves long before the Civil War, long before the 14th Amendment.
7: They were going to courts. They were going to conventions. They obviously had newspapers, and they were absolutely insisting on their citizenship in this country as well as their freedom in this country. And so even though there had been a tradition of birthright citizenship, the 14th Amendment is really owed to Black Americans fighting for that even before the Civil War.
3: I mean, the standard story is that the 14th Amendment settled this question of who counts as America. But you say the people who wrote the 14th Amendment knew exactly what they were doing, that they knew it was never just about extending citizenship just to Black folks, to newly emancipated Black folks. Like, walk us through what the architects of the 14th Amendment knew then.
7: Yeah, they were concerned about what this would mean for the country. And because of congressional records, we know that there was a congressman who said, wait, this would give citizenship to the children of gypsies and the Chinese. And another congressman who I think was the son or grandson of Irish immigrants said, yes, absolutely, that is what it means.
3: Right.
7: So they did know while they were working on this that this would have a huge impact in terms of what the immigrant community in the U.S. looked like at that point. And they pushed it through. That said, keep in mind that just 30 years after it was ratified, the United States was in court, you know, with the famous Wong Kim Ark case in 1898, where basically the question before the Supreme Court was, does this apply to the children of immigrants? Question mark. And and the court said, yes, it does. And he was the son of immigrants who were actually no longer living in the United States at that point. But the court was very clear, this still applies to anyone who is born on this land. With the exception of Indigenous Americans who didn't get citizenship until 1924. And I think it's important to highlight that, right? Indigenous folks in the geographical borders of the U.S. have had such a different relationship to citizenship than all the other groups. They weren't necessarily all trying to get U.S. citizenship, right? They were not making the assertions to U.S. citizenship as a community in the way that Black Americans were in the 1800s. You had some Indigenous people who wanted it, and then you had others who, as I quote in the book, a tribal leader who said, "We don't want to vote in the white man's election. We have our own laws. We have our own nations." So it's a very different relationship. And that's part of why at the hearings recently in April, before the Supreme Court about birthright citizenship, that's why you heard these very strange interactions around just wanting to confirm, are you saying that the 14th Amendment does apply to indigenous people? And the answer had to be no, it doesn't, if you're doing a textual read of the amendment.
3: You have this graph in your book that we really like because it synthesizes a lot of these ideas we've been talking about. So could you read that for us?
7: Yes. It is worth pausing to consider that the only reason we have a constitutional amendment on birthright citizenship is that we went to war over citizenship for Black Americans. The amendment was not the result of civil discourse, of compromise, of long negotiations into the night. The Supreme Court's decision in Dred Scott declared that Black people could not be citizens of the United States, not even if they were free. And this accelerated the start of the Civil War, which led to the creation of the 14th Amendment, since that was the only way to undo the Dred Scott decision. We did not reason our way toward birthright citizenship. We killed one another over the origins of citizenship. And more than 150 years later, we are fighting about it again.
3: When we come back, more with Daisy Hernandez. Stay with us. 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
4: President Trump's ambitious goal to start up new nuclear reactors is becoming reality a little over a year after he first made the announcement.
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4: But getting the reactors built this quickly comes at a cost. 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
3: This is Code Switch, the show about race and identity from NPR. I'm Gene Demby. So the Supreme Court is set to rule on this case that could potentially change the rules for who even gets to be an American. So I've been chopping it up with and picking the brain of Daisy Hernandez. She's the author of a new-ish book called, appropriately, Citizenship, Notes on an American Myth. So this case that we're all waiting to hear the resolution for, that's on the Supreme Court, is not the first time Republicans have tried to get rid of birthright citizenship just in recent decades. I mean, you write in your book that gutting birthright citizenship even made it into the party's official platform in the 1996 presidential campaign. I was young then, but I did not remember this at all.
7: I didn't remember it either.
3: First of all, there's this idea, I think, that there's this nativist streak that is a sort of product of MAGA Republicanism, mm-hmm. right? So can you tell us about the lineage of this Republican push to redefine citizenship and how the public has responded as they've introduced these measures to try to undo birthright over the last couple of decades?
7: I think it's important to remember legislation in 1986. Signed by Ronald Reagan, that created a pathway to citizenship for about 3 million, mostly Mexicans, who were undocumented. And there was such a backlash to that. And
3: they called it amnesty for immigrants.
7: Amnesty for illegals. Amnesty for immigrants, yeah. Mm-hmm. And
4: there was such a backlash to that. And I think this is part of that backlash as a way to control the fact that the racial demographics of who's a citizen in the United States were beginning to look very different than they had in the past.
3: Yeah, you write in your book that Reagan signed that sweeping 1986 amnesty bill into law, and then the backlash from that was the beginning of this push to get rid of birthright. It was called the Citizenship Reform Act of 1995.
4: Yes, you had legislation introduced. And I thought what was so important there was the Justice Department sent their top constitutional scholar to testify about this. And the man said, you know, it is unconstitutional on its face. He also pointed out what I think many of us understand, which is that it would, quote unquote, create a permanent caste of what he called aliens, generation after generation after generation born in America, but never to be among its citizens. So there was an awareness of what an incredible impact it would have if that legislation ever made it through, which is what we're arguing about again right now. But yeah, they did not give up with that. So there was a representative from Iowa, Steve King. Some people might remember him because he was pushed out of Congress and he was very perplexed about why the word, you know, white supremacist or supremacy was a bad word, or, you know, why that was a problem. He introduced legislation, I think, starting in 2011, trying to get, you know, birthright citizenship essentially done away with, insisting that the children of undocumented immigrants not be recognized as birthright citizens. So it has been part of the party, I think, for a long time. People saw it as being on the fringe. And as with everything else in the Trump administration, what was once on the fringe is now at the center.
3: Or more recently, Judge James Ho, who was on the Fifth Circuit Court of Appeals, a very powerful court, and he's someone who might be angling to be the first Asian American justice on the Supreme Court, but he's been a dogged critic of birthright citizenship. Like, what's the argument that he makes against it?
4: Yeah, his argument is that we wouldn't give citizenship to people who were invading this country. We wouldn't give citizenship to the children of soldiers who were invading this country. And of course, he is suggesting that undocumented immigrants are invading the country, which is a claim that Trump and other Trump administration officials have made. What I found so fascinating about him is that he was born in Taiwan. He has citizenship through his parents and is a naturalized citizen of the United States. And that's fascinating because the Trump administration is moving wholeheartedly to denaturalize, you know, as many Americans as they can.
3: Judge Ho has compared undocumented immigrants to what he calls invading aliens. And he's likened those invading aliens to the enemy combatants captured after 9/11. So what does that tell us about what Judge Ho and people who agree with him think about American citizenship?
4: They're presenting it as though it's something that is, incredibly valuable and almost like, you know, this idea that it cannot be purchased. It can't, you know, that it can't just be given away to people, that it's invaluable, actually.
3: It's invaluable and ineffable and like,
4: yeah. And then meanwhile, you know, the United States has a program that sells U.S. citizenship. It's the EB-5 visa program. And it's a, you know, it's a complex program. But basically, if you have $1 million, you can purchase your way to a green card in the U.S. for yourself and your family. But it means that even here in the U.S., and many countries sell their citizenship in a similar way, there actually is a price tag. You know, so when people come to that U.S.-Mexico border, and Americans are upset about it. You know, what you're actually upset about is that they don't have $1 million for each family. But that's what we've decided, you know, is the price for citizenship in the U.S.
3: The Trump administration came in and was like, the price of the brick going up. Like,
4: yes.
3: Okay. But the arguments for gutting birthright citizenship have become increasingly novel. Like, you point to all these people trying to kind of read ambiguity into the wording of either the 14th Amendment itself or the writings of judges back in the 19th century. And you write that the reasons to get rid of birthright citizenship run a loop in your mind. Can you walk us through that loop that you were talking about?
4: Yeah, there came this moment where I just I felt like I was going a little crazy because the list was, it just kept growing. Mm-hmm. The more reading I did, the longer the list got. So there was the idea that, yeah, that your parents are undocumented. And so your parents don't have an allegiance to this country. So neither do you. And part of that is that you're not subject to the laws of the United States, which is very strange because otherwise you are subject to the laws of the United States. And there was the argument that you're invading the country. And so that's why your children don't get to have citizenship. And the idea that, oh, you don't get to have citizenship because neither you nor your parents were enslaved Black Americans in this country because your domicile, you heard a lot about domicile at the Supreme Court hearings because where you call home is not the U.S. It's actually a different country. Mm. I mean, the list just grows and grows and grows.
3: And those things on that list kind of like are incompatible with each other. And I almost want you to wonder, like, for the people who think of birthright citizenship as this, you know, this giant mistake, how would they define citizenship? Because they seem to be defining it in this like sort of negative definition, right? It's like, this is what it is not, right? But like, what is the affirmative argument they make for what constitutes being a citizen of the United States?
4: It's interesting because you rarely hear that explicitly mm-hmm. articulated, but and I think part of that is that when you're trying to run an authoritarian government, you need to be constantly appealing to people's fear and greed, right? So you have to put the emphasis on people are invading this country, right? That kind of language, because you want your supporters to be angry and terrified all the time. And so the positive doesn't quite do it, but I think it's very easy to argue, and obviously Trump and his administration has said many times implicitly that they see this as being a white country, a white republic, and this idea of trying to get back to this idealized past. So there's this idea that being an American is what it meant to be an American, let's say in 1950, right? Mm-hmm. And part of what I argue in the book is that, you know, we're in this moment to some degree as a backlash to the fact that in the 20th century, what we saw was the rise of a new citizen, you know, that came out of the civil rights movement, the gay liberation movement, women's rights movement. And these were people who were birthright citizens, but had been denied the rights of citizenship for so long. And so you had these incredible social justice movements that now meant you had a new citizen, a citizen that was making a new set of demands on the government, but also on institutions. You know, some of us forget that there was a point in time where you would not walk onto a college campus and see a Black professor. Now you do, right? There was a fight for that. And so I think we can't discount the degree to which the political moment that we're in was such a backlash to actually incredible successes that we had.
3: I mean, and you sort of alluded to this before, but like, we have on the one hand, this Trump administration was trying to make it so hard for people who are born here to automatically become citizens. And on the other hand, right, they're also making it harder to just be here as a non-citizen who has some sort of provisions like green cards or visas or whatever, with the ways that they're sort of, you know, slow rolling those applications or just denying them outright. Like, can you help us make sense of that? Like, what is the ultimate end game, do you think?
4: I think that this Trump administration has been very clear that they want this to be a white country again. And you can see that just in terms of, you know, the countries that the administration targeted for blocking visas, for not letting people come into the country, even to visit their family. It was something like 18 countries and more than 10 of them were on the African continent, right? Mm-hmm. In addition to all the statements that he's made about, you know, why can't we have more people from, I think Norway was one of the countries that he said.
3: Right.
4: But again, I think I want to emphasize that we are not going through a unique experience because many, many countries have had authoritarian leaderships. So there's always this kind of hearkening back to it was better before. There's always this idea of you know, we need people who have a certain kind of genealogy or blood, right? Like the eugenicist movement that was alive and well in the U.S., you know, is still here with us. And actually, part of what I describe in the book is, you know, I saw this happen in my own family in the sense that my father was a political refugee from Cuba. The Cuban Adjustment Act of 1966 opened the doorway for him and so many thousands of Cubans to come to the U.S. and have a pathway to citizenship. Mm-hmm. This is happening like in the 1970s and 80s at the same time that the country is targeting and deporting Haitian immigrants.
3: Right.
4: So it was very clear, you know, I mean, it was just clear even in that moment that there was a very racist agenda.
3: Hmm. I mean, this is, I think, obvious to us because we talk about race all the time on the show, but could you actually talk about these sort of twinned dynamics of creeping authoritarianism and like expanded nativism and national, like how those sort of two things work together?
4: Yeah, I think that an authoritarian government ultimately wants to control the population, right? And so it has an agenda. Usually there, you know, in our case, there's a racialized agenda to make the country white again in some way. And so that absolutely ties in with the idea of immigrants, very famously that, or infamously, I should say, that Trump said, you know, immigrants are polluting our blood. It's language that Hitler used as well. And so the idea is that we need to close the borders, you know, stick with each other, keep foreigners outside because they're going to be metaphorically and in other ways, you know, polluting what this country is. I mean, there's a racialized agenda to this. Absolutely. Mm-hmm. While at the same time, part of what I discovered in working on this book was the work of Professor Achume at UCLA, a legal scholar. And part of what she argues in terms of thinking about citizenship is that, you know, a country like the United States functions as an empire. And this is where I always have to pause and remind people, like, not exactly the British Empire or the French or Spanish empires, but as an empire in the sense that through federal policies, foreign policy, and through our corporations and our military support of our corporations, we have been so deeply involved in the day-to-day lives of people in the global South.
3: Mm-hmm. We've been talking about that quite a bit on the show recently.
4: And so part of what Professor Achume says is that this means that people in the global South, right, are essentially colonial subjects. And so when people arrive at that U.S.-Mexico border, their day-to-day lives have been so deeply impacted by decisions in Washington. And so they are already citizens, right? Mm-hmm. That citizenship is not limited by a geographical border, but instead by how do policies impact those day-to-day lives of people. And of course, you know, we see this very intensely with Venezuela, where, you know, the Trump administration went in and literally took out their president. But in the 20th century, the U.S. was involved in something like between 30 and 40 regime changes in Latin America, sometimes explicitly with military and sometimes with secretive help or assistance. So it's also, we have a possibility to think differently about citizenship.
3: So we don't know exactly when the Supreme Court's decision on birthright citizenship is coming down. We know it'll be soon, though. Soon. Like, by the time you hear this, there might have been, this, the decision might have dropped. The court's conservatives did express some skepticism during oral arguments about getting rid of it. But the fact that it even was taken up by the court has people understandably very worried. So I'm curious, how are you, as somebody with birthright citizenship, feeling as we wait, again, to hear what the court decides literally any moment now?
4: I am very anxious. I'm a naturally anxious person, but I am anxious because the Supreme Court has broken our hearts so many times. However, many legal scholars, not just from the left or progressive circles, but in the center, say that they expect that the court will uphold the amendment. It wouldn't be shocking if they upheld the 14th Amendment while perhaps giving the administration some leeway. But I am nervous for exactly what you identified, which is the fact that they even took up the case says something. And we don't know yet exactly what it says.
22: Daisy Hernandez is a writer and editor. She's also an English professor at Northwestern, and her recent book is called Citizenship: Notes on an American Myth. Thank you so much, Daisy.
4: Thank you for having me.
22: That is our show. But coming up next on Life Kid, how to get more creative with your food waste.
8: Food waste, in some ways, is like this trendy new idea, but for many thousands of years, you just used up what you had.
22: This episode was produced by Jess Kung. It was edited by Courtney Stein, and our engineer was Jimmy Keeley. As for me, I'm Gene Demby, and as for you, well, you are listening to NPR.
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12: This is NPR's Life Kit. I'm Mariel Segarra. When Margaret Lee was a kid, she watched her mom doing something that was a little unusual.
13: She used to like to save takeout sauces from every restaurant. So she would have ketchup from one restaurant, barbecue sauce from another restaurant, maybe some kind of soy sauce or duck sauce from a Chinese restaurant.
12: After she collected a bunch of them, she would mix them all together.
13: And then she would use it to make a sauce for barbecue chicken, almost always barbecue chicken. And honestly, it was usually really good.
12: Years later, when Margaret and her sister wrote a cookbook called Perfectly Good Food, they dedicated it to their mom and the way she would rescue takeout sauces. Because this was a formative lesson for Margaret. It showed her that you don't always need a recipe to make something delicious, and you can find creative ways to use up just about any ingredient in your kitchen.
13: Food waste, in some ways, is like this trendy new idea, but for many thousands of years, that was just cooking. You just used up what you had.
12: On this episode of Life Kit, reporter Emily Seiner is going to talk about how to make creative meals out of leftovers, out of odds and ends, and anything else you usually end up throwing away. It might shift your perspective.
25: It's a typical Tuesday night in my kitchen. I open the fridge before dinner and... They're the remains of yesterday's takeout, a half-eaten rotisserie chicken still on the bone, a couple of raw vegetables, and I usually end up saying something like this.
13: Oh, there's nothing in the fridge. I don't know what to make.
25: But cookbook author and chef Margaret Lee has a different outlook on my sad Tuesday night fridge. To her, these odds and ends from previous meals aren't the roadblock to dinner. They are dinner.
13: Okay, well, the bone will add flavor to a broth or a stew, and all these vegetables will work. And then these vegetables are left over from another meal, so they're already cooked, so I'll pop them in sometime in the middle.
25: In other words, think of the end of one meal as the beginning of the next. That's takeaway one.
26: I don't think there's almost anything in my kitchen that isn't made out of something else.
25: Food writer and chef Tamar Adler is the author of The Everlasting Meal, which is basically a love letter to the style of cooking. Maybe you have some leftover rice lying around. Tamar says that is the perfect start for tonight's dinner.
26: I will fry anything with rice into fried rice. I will you know, saute some aromatics. So maybe some ginger, garlic, onion, and then whatever other leftover bit there is. So maybe there's like a little bit of beans left.
25: It's all about building up your arsenal of go-to recipes that are flexible enough to use up just about anything. Margaret calls them hero recipes. For example,
2: my house eats a lot of bread. My children love bread. I bake bread. We always have bread ends around.
25: So one of Margaret's hero recipes is an anything-goes savory bread pudding. You throw all that leftover bread into a freezer bag, and when it's full,
2: you soak your bread in milk or cream, and you add in eggs, and I like to add in all the different cheese bits that I can find from foraging my fridge. And then it can take just about any other meat or vegetable that you can think of. Generally, I just saute them with maybe onions and olive oil and make sure everything's well seasoned. And then you pile it all into a casserole dish and you bake it for about an hour. And it is so delicious.
25: These hero recipes do rely on some advanced planning. You need to make sure you're stocked up on staples. Margaret always has puff pastry in her freezer, which she uses to repurpose leftovers into a savory galette. And she always has shelf-stable essentials like rice and pasta in her cupboard.
2: Well, I've got chicken thighs, and I've got canned tomatoes, and I've got pasta. So all of a sudden, you have this, roast chicken and tomato pasta. And then you have this really flavorful meal that you just kind of forage from what you have.
25: Another essential ingredient to have on hand is eggs.
26: Like, you could put anything in a frittata, and it'll be great. So just like thinking of it as like, okay, well, if I don't know what to do, I will frittatize.
25: Or Tamar says the even easier version of this is just to cook an egg and put it on top. It has the effect of making almost everything feel heartier and fancier. Whatever you make with the staples, you can set yourself up for success by making sure you cook enough to produce leftovers.
26: I probably cook for like 6 to 8 people every single time I go in the kitchen because I can't fry rice anything if there's nothing to fry rice.
25: Tamar also recommends thinking about what you're going to do with all the leftovers before you put them away in your fridge. For example, she might chop up the ends of the parsley she used for dinner and put them on some leftover pasta and then put it in the fridge already combined. Now the next meal is halfway started. Or at the very least, she labels the leftovers with their intended use.
26: If I had a little bit of leftover blueberries, I wouldn't say leftover blueberries. I would say like muffins to be on Tuesday with grated cheese. I would say like for pasta this week, or like cheese rinds to turn into broth. I really liked doing that, assigning the destiny of the food and labeling it.
25: This brings us to takeaway 2, which is a very practical one. Labeling is your friend.
2: I always have some painter's tape and a good Sharpie in my kitchen so you can label and date things.
25: It's a method that chefs use in restaurants, Margaret says, but it's equally applicable in your home. And this becomes even more important when you store food in your freezer.
2: What is this brown container that I shoved to the back of the freezer 6 months ago? Like, is it soup? Is it cider? I have no idea. You always think you'll remember, but often you don't.
25: Using the freezer is a whole art in itself. Margaret has her freezer bag for the ends of bread, as we talked about. She also has one for making chicken or vegetable stock that houses the carrot peels and the ends of onions and extra garlic cloves and chicken bones. And then there's the freezer bag for smoothies.
2: You know, this blueberry is too squishy, Mom. I can't eat this. I just stick it into the freezer. This banana is too brown. I can't eat this. I stick it into the freezer. And then eventually I just put it all in a blender with some yogurt and some juice. And I make a smoothie. And then the smoothie is delicious for all ages, even if it's made up of all the things that have been rejected in the past.
25: Margaret also labels an entire section of her fridge for the odds and ends of ingredients. She calls it the Eat Me First box.
2: For example, you want a lemon for your cocktail, and you cut open a lemon, and then you open your fridge and you realize you already had a lemon open. And I will often find like 3 more lemons in the back of my fridge. And the idea is
26: you're looking in my fridge right now.
2: I'm staring at your fridge, finding all your secrets.
25: She assures me this is nothing to be ashamed of, but having an Eat Me First box or even an Eat Me First zone of your fridge can help. It makes it easy to see the half-cut lemons and the open container of coconut milk and the apple that's getting a little wrinkly but still isn't quite ready to retire to the smoothie bag.
2: That's an organizational tool that I feel helps for everybody.
25: In Tamar's fridge, her organizational tool is making sure everything is stored in her own containers. It becomes kind of a psychological trick.
26: Last night I served olives at this party, and I had gotten them in a plastic kind of clamshell thing from the olive lady, but I put them in a mason jar before I put them away.
25: Tonight, she says, she'll be more likely to reach for her own jar than a plastic container that screams leftovers. I decide to put Tamar Adler and Margaret Lee to the test. I mean, it's not often I get to ask professional chefs for personalized food advice, so I bring a list of ingredients that I have personally thrown out many times because they've stumped me. One thing is tomato paste. So if I have a recipe with tomato paste, I buy it. I use like the one tablespoon, mm-hmm. and then the rest of it just sits there until it goes bad.
26: Yeah.
25: What's like an easy thing to do with tomato paste?
26: There are a lot.
25: And then, to no one's surprise, Tamar starts rattling off a list of options.
26: Every time you make a tomato sauce, use any kind of a marinade.

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1: Similar consistency to a thick yogurt or sour cream. I can make a dressing with sour cream, so why don't I make it with the burrata? Another example, courtesy of Margaret, is coleslaw. It's usually made with carrots and cabbage. Carrots are a root vegetable. Cabbage is a hearty leafy green.
2: Maybe instead you could swap it for collards and daikon radish or something. And that allows you to try something new. If you got something from a CSA box that you haven't used before, or something that's kind of hiding in the back of your crisper drawer and you didn't know what to do with it, then all of a sudden you have these opportunities to swap one thing out for another.
1: You might end up with a dish that is totally different than what you expected, but equally delicious. One of the many ingredients that tends to hide in the back of my crisper drawer, uneaten, is lettuce. Because as soon as it wilts, I find it unappetizing. And then I'm relieved when it turns brown enough to just throw away. And then I wonder why I bought it in the first place. So I bring this stumper to Margaret.
3: Lettuces that are getting a little suspect. How do I know if it's good to eat? And what do I do with it if it's wilty?
2: We've evolved with the senses to help us make this decision. So smelling things, the smell test is actually really pretty solid.
1: This applies to lots of food. If it smells bad, don't eat it. But otherwise, she says, I could pop the lettuce into a bowl of ice water, which plumps it back up. Alternatively, instead of trying to make it as crisp as possible for a fresh salad, I could just expand my idea of how it can be prepared.
2: You can sort of change the texture totally. So you could make a lettuce soup. You could make stir-fried lettuce.
1: This is takeaway 4. When in doubt, change the texture. This could look like cooking things that you might normally eat raw, like lettuce or cucumbers. It could look like pureeing wrinkly veggies into a soup. Or it could look like grinding down the stems of parsley or basil. They still have that same herby taste, but the texture might be off-putting. So Tamar turns them into an herb oil.
4: I'm going to chop these herbs up or just stick them in the blender with a clove of garlic and blend them up and add olive oil. And then it's going to be my base sauce for everything.
1: I tried this at home and I can attest a pesto made with the stems tastes exactly the same as a pesto made with the leaves. And it saved me from having to buy twice as many herbs as I need.
4: And so I would never throw those things out. They're so good, you know.
1: One way to increase the lifespan of all the parts of your veggies is to store them with the right balance of moisture. Baby spinach that you buy in a plastic bag tends to get gooey, Margaret says, because the plastic just retains too much moisture.
2: So if you stick a paper towel or a kitchen cloth in there with the greens, then they'll stay fresher much longer. So things that you notice getting soggy, you could wrap in a dry cloth, or things that look really dry, you could wrap in a wet cloth. And so kind of managing the right moisture and humidity for things.
1: Not every experiment with every ingredient is going to be successful. In fact, this is takeaway 5. Cooking with leftovers should be an adventure. Like Margaret's mom throwing all the sauces together on a chicken, not trying to achieve the exact same outcome each time. Or Tamar frying rice with whatever she has in her fridge. Going off script is essential to using up leftovers, and that's a good thing.
2: It ends up being this fun game where you are creating something from what seems like nothing and solving this puzzle, and then you get to eat it. And I think the more that you're creative in the kitchen and you take risks and you try new things, the better of a cook you become, and then the more likely you are to get a delicious dish over and over again.
1: And if it doesn't work, well, that's an adventure in its own right.
4: I oversalted the pasta water 3 nights ago, and we just all had to suffer through really salty pasta. And I was like, it's so wonderful to know that we can survive eating this too salty pasta.
1: Now, if it's really inedible, I give you permission to toss it and order takeout tonight. So, to recap, takeaway 1, think of the end of one meal as the beginning of the next. Takeaway 2, labeling is your friend. Takeaway 3, substitute similar ingredients for each other. Takeaway 4, when in doubt, change the texture. And takeaway 5, cooking with leftovers should be an adventure.
2: It's kind of a game. You know, it's like your own version of Chopped, but hopefully you're not having to put gummy bears in your dinner or something.
1: But you know what? If you want to try it, go for it.

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1: Hey, it's Peter Sagal. 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
8: So have we said where we are on tape yet?
9: Starting us off today are our producers Lynn Levy and Sean Cole.
10: Very pretty day to be on an abandoned island where victims of contagious disease were quarantined. And one in particular who lived here, died here, never believing that she was, in fact, sick and dangerous.
11: So, this is a story that begins when?
9: It starts in 1906. And it doesn't start on the island, it starts in Oyster Bay.
11: Ooh, nice neighborhood.
9: Very nice. There was this one rich family on vacation there.
12: And their daughter gets sick. She gets sick first.
9: This is Judy Leavitt.
12: I am a professor emerita at the University of Wisconsin.
9: And she wrote a book about this story. So basically, the girl, the daughter, has a fever. Then her sister comes down with it. And then her mom and a maid.
12: About 6 out of 11 in the family get sick.
9: And with this disease, the fever is just the first part of it.
12: Both diarrhea or constipation are reported. So it can go either way, I guess.
9: What is it? Typhoid.
12: And they couldn't figure out what had caused the disease. So they called in this sanitary engineer named George Soper.
9: With the public health department. He was a go-to guy for outbreaks like this. Back then, the Department of Public Health was thinking, you know, you get sick because of something dirty near you.
11: In the well or in the pipes.
9: Yeah, so he looks into all of that.
12: Did a whole test on the house and the water and everything. Couldn't find anything, and so
9: he starts talking to the family.
12: And he started quizzing them all, and they remember.
9: Eventually,
12: summer.
9: He builds up this whole picture of several outbreaks going back years.
13: 1900, Mamaroneck. A New York family had a house for the summer. 1902, Dark Harbor, Maine. 1904, 7 cases. Sands Point, New York. Autumn, 1906. Winter, 1907, New York City.
9: All these cases, and they all had one thing in common.
11: What?
9: Each of these families had employed the same cook.
11: Really?
9: Which is funny, because when you cook food, you kill the bacteria in the food.
11: Yeah. Oh, so it couldn't be the cook then.
9: But this cook,
12: her most famous dish was peach melba, which is ice cream and fresh peaches.
9: Fresh peaches. Raw fruit.
12: That was a perfect medium.
9: And the cook's name was Mary Mallon.
14: Wait a second, Sean Cole.
11: Typhoid
14: Mary is who we're talking about.
11: Oh, so we know this story.
9: No, you don't know this story.
11: What do you mean?
9: Everybody thinks they know this story. I thought I knew the story. And then when I looked into it, I realized I didn't know the first thing about it. And when you look into the details, they tell us some very difficult things about who we were and who we still are in a lot of ways. It's all in the details, all of the juice and problem.
14: Like the peach juice.
9: Yeah,
14: the peach juice.
9: Just like the peach juice.
14: We're still dealing with
11: it. Wait, I'm Robert Krulwich. Go ahead. Do your part.
14: I'm Jad Abumrad.
11: This is Radiolab. And in this hour,
14: a series of stories that all hew to that delicious
9: story archetype we call
15: Patient Zero. The first cause.
9: We'll try to trace ideas and trends and massive social traumas like pandemics back to that one person.
15: Or one critter.
9: Yep.
15: Or the other way you call it is called the but for. If you didn't have this thing, but for this thing, you wouldn't have the rest of the story.
9: I like the but for.
15: The but for.
9: But, meanwhile.
15: Back to the peaches.
9: So, George Soper's like, I've got to find this woman. And when he finds her,
12: she's in New York City, working for another family.
9: So he goes to the house, walks into the kitchen, sees this woman, 5'6", blonde hair, blue eyes, Irish immigrant, 36 years old.
12: And he says, Mary Mallon, I think you're causing disease in people, and I want samples of your urine, feces, and blood.
9: Good afternoon. And she says,
16: what are you accusing me of being sick?
9: Playing the role of Mary is Columbia Public Health Professor David Rossner.
16: How dare you? I'm not a sick person.
9: What does she do?
16: She chases him out of the building.
12: With a fork in her hand.
9: A serving fork. A serving fork?
16: Yeah.
9: But did she have typhoid? Did she outwardly have typhoid? Well, that's the thing.
16: She never had any symptoms.
9: She was actually the first documented case in North America of a healthy carrier, which is to say someone who has the disease and is contagious but never actually feels the symptoms. So in one weird way, Soper's thrilled. Like, he's only read about this, and then here she is in front of him. But think of how all of this must have sounded to Mary. I mean, some guy from outer space comes into your kitchen and says you're diseased and you're hurting people. I mean, she must have thought,
16: what? I feel fine. I'm living a moral life. I'm not a vagrant. I'm employed. I'm a good, solid citizen.
9: Mm-hmm.
16: You know, you would be crazed too, wouldn't you, even today?
9: You'd probably grab your knife, yeah.
16: Yeah, you'd grab your knife.
15: Well, does he have any evidence, though, that she is spreading the disease?
9: Not yet. That's why he needs her poop. So he goes back, finds her at a rooming house. She kicks him out, swears at him.
12: She apparently had quite a temper.
9: And then the health department sends in this female doctor.
12: By the name of S. Josephine Baker. Maybe she could ask for blood, feces, and urine a little more gently.
9: Don't know how you ask for that gently. But she tries. And when it doesn't work, she comes back a little bit later with cops.
12: And they come to the house, and Mary Mallon, when she realizes what's happening, disappears.
9: What do you mean disappears? She just vanishes?
12: Completely vanishes. They end up searching the entire place, and they can't find her. Finally, I think they're about to leave when one of them spots
16: her skirt at coming outside of a door.
12: It's a little piece of calico kind of stuck in a doorway.
16: They open the door, and there she is.
12: And so they drag her out, and she comes out kicking and screaming.
16: Screaming and kicking.
12: It takes all of them to drag her out.
16: Protesting.
12: And they get her in the ambulance, and Josephine Baker sits on her, as according to her, sits on her.
9: And Baker later said
12: something like, it was like being in a cage with an angry lion.
9: So they take her down to the hospital.
12: They tested her feces and urine, and they found that, yes, she was, in fact, a carrier of live typhoid bacilli.
17: It's a weird island, man. I spent a while on him.
12: So they isolate her, and they ultimately move her.
17: Okay, good.
12: From Manhattan to North Brother Island.
18: Have a bit of a haunted vibe.
17: Yeah.
16: And there she is.
17: Thanks, man.
9: We went there to try to get our heads around what she must have thought.
18: What do you think?
9: What was the island like?
10: Man, everything is completely overgrown.
9: On one end, there are all of these former medical buildings, including a giant hospital where they isolated tuberculosis patients. So a big brick, stately building. And then on the other side of the island, there's smaller wooden buildings that are crushed.
10: This may be where her cottage is.
9: Where her cottage would be if it was still standing, but it's not standing anymore.
12: Well, it was one room. It had a kitchen. It had a sleeping area and a sitting area. it probably wasn't so bad if you didn't have to stay there. You know, any places that you're not free to leave becomes like a prison.
9: So we're marching around, and then Lynn says to me, "Hey, look at the view," and...
10: Holy moly! Take a look at that. It's right there.
9: That's when it really hit me.
10: If this is where her cabin was, then one window of it looked exactly onto Manhattan.
8: She could have seen where she used to live.
9: This was like the most horrible seaside vacation.
12: Almost the whole time they had her incarcerated, they took feces 3 times a week, which is, you know, it's not pleasant to have to do that. And sometimes she was negative and sometimes she was positive.
9: Wait, what?
19: So that's another thing that they were figuring out at the time. So she was probably an intermittent carrier.
9: What does that mean?
19: The disease is always in her, but sometimes she excretes it and sometimes she doesn't.
9: Oh, that must have been confusing for her.
20: When I first came here, I was so nervous and almost prostrated with grief and trouble. My eyes began to twitch.
19: This is from a letter that Mary wrote from the island.
20: I have, in fact, been a peep show for everybody.
19: But if you keep reading it, and in fact it's addressed to a lawyer, it's clear that she was fighting this. And she had been sending her own feces samples herself to a private lab in Manhattan, and each one of those was negative.
9: Really?
20: The tuberculosis men would say, "There she is, the kidnapped woman."
10: Yeah, that is poison ivy.
19: She sues the city and loses. Still, there are all of these questions as to whether any of this is legal. I mean, even George Soper, the guy who hunted her down, said it was contrary to the Constitution of the United States to hold her under the circumstance.
9: And how long was she on this island for?
19: 3 years.
9: Wow.
19: And then what changed was a new health commissioner took over.
12: And so he says it's just not right that we keep a healthy woman locked up like this. Mm-hmm. She was not dangerous to anybody if she didn't cook.
19: He lets her go.
15: He lets her go?
9: Yeah.
19: Back to Manhattan. But he makes her promise.
12: She did promise. She signed an affidavit.
19: Saying she'll never cook again. And she was released. They set her up with a job as a laundress, and they went, "Here you go, Mary." And then, you know, they kept track of her for a while. And then at a certain point, they kind of stopped keeping track of her.
9: What happened?
15: Dun, dun, dun, dun. So how many years will go by?
19: Five.
9: What happens next?
19: There's an outbreak of typhoid.
15: Oh, boy.
9: Where?
15: Where?
19: At a maternity hospital.
15: Oh, you're kidding. Wow.
19: Josephine Baker, who sat on her in the ambulance before, she says that she goes and pays a visit and walks into the kitchen, and she says the first person that she encountered was Typhoid Mary Mallon. George Soper did some legwork on where Mary had been, and it turned out she had worked at a restaurant, two Ooh. Hotels, an inn, and a sanatorium, as well as the hospital.
15: Wow.
19: And at least according to his account, two of the people that she made sick during those couple years were children.
21: She was now a woman who could not claim innocence. She was known willfully and deliberately to have taken desperate chances with human life. She had abused her privilege. She had broken her parole.
12: So then they put her back on North Brother Island, back in her bungalow. And there she sits.
21: She was a dangerous character and must be treated accordingly.
15: Absolutely. She's broke her parole.
9: Yeah, I totally agree.
15: She made a deal and she didn't keep the deal.
19: But the thing is that at the time she was sent back to the island, there were hundreds of other healthy carriers identified all over New York, and some of them were cooks.
9: Huh.
19: And yet Mary was the only one who they isolated in this way.
9: Why? Why only her?
19: I think it was more about making people feel safe than actually making them safe.
10: Oh, look out for this stair. It's all crumbled.
19: She was what we needed at the time.
10: We're in the hospital where the tuberculosis patients were quarantined.
19: This was towards the end of Lynn and my visit to the island.
10: Yeah, these must be the wards.
8: Definitely.
10: Yeah.
8: So when was she here?
10: This is where they brought her after she had a stroke. And this is where she was for the last 6 years of her life.
8: Did
0: she die in here?
1: Yeah.

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2: President Trump's ambitious goal to start up new nuclear reactors is becoming reality a little over a year after he first made the announcement.
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6: it's patient zero. 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
5: Yeah, and this next story,
6: well, it's so huge.
5: It's the ultimate patient zero story, really.
6: Many of us have lived through this. It's as recent an event. It's such a recent event that it still hurts and it still bleeds.
5: Yeah.
6: And in it somewhere is the patient that is called zero. So this is.
5: Yeah, a lot of people are going to help us tell this story, but starting us off is science writer, Radio Lab regular, Carl Zimmer.
7: So in 1981, doctors for the first time describe
8: a mysterious newly discovered disease,
7: a syndrome,
8: which affects mostly homosexual men.
7: The young men in Los Angeles
5: were dying.
8: The number of cases has been growing faster and faster.
9: So far, more than 80 Americans have died.
8: 258 people have died. 625 people have died.
5: Of course, this is the part we all know, how from those first few cases in L.A., AIDS became one of the deadliest pandemics the world has ever seen.
10: More dangerous than the plague of the Middle Ages.
5: But back at the beginning, there was a story that I've not been able to shake for the last 30 years, and it's a story that I want to reimagine right now.
11: Right after news of this syndrome started to break,
5: that's science writer David Quammen, who along with Carl will be one of our guides.
7: Epidemiologists were trying to figure out where
12: did it come from?
7: And they were thinking like, well, maybe it's a sexually transmitted disease.
5: So the CDC launches a study
11: of a group of about 30 patients,
5: gay men,
11: in New York, Los Angeles, and San Francisco to see who had had sexual contact with whom.
5: How do you, is that just a series of interviews with people?
7: Yeah. Please name all the people that you've slept with.
5: The CDC eventually releases the results of this survey in the form of a diagram.
11: Like a network drawing. With circles representing patients and then lines representing sexual contact.
5: And each patient, each little circle, was numbered.
11: New York, 7. Los Angeles, 12.
5: So you didn't know who was who, but you could tell immediately when you look at this thing that of all the 30 or so circles, there was one circle that was special. It had lines coming out in every direction.
11: 7 or 8 emanating from him.
5: Like the hub of a wheel. Except all the spokes on this wheel connected to other wheels, which then shot out and connected to other wheels, fanning outward. And at the center of it all was that one little circle, numbered
11: 0. Number 0.
5: As far as we know, that was the first time that you ever get the term patient 0.
13: Patient 0 was a man, the central victim and victimizer.
5: This is from a 60 Minutes special in 1988. That year, a reporter named Randy Schultz had written a book called And the Band Played On that for the first time revealed the identity of Patient Zero.
13: He was a French-Canadian.
14: A very handsome airline steward.
13: Named Gaetan Dugas.
11: Gaetan Dugas.
13: Patient Zero.
5: A few minutes later in the report, Schultz comes on to describe
15: a guy who has got unlimited sexual stamina.
5: This sexual athlete who would fly from one hot spot to the next because of his job, having sex with literally thousands of men.
11: And as he knew he was dying, at least according to Randy Shields, he became somewhat sinister and malicious. He would sleep with a male partner at a bathhouse in San Francisco or somewhere else. And then when the light came up, according to Randy Shields, he would say, "I've got gay cancer.
14: Now you're going to get it too."
12: You talked to him.
14: I talked to him, yeah.
5: This is Dr. Selma Dritz. She was part of that CDC study.
14: I told him that he was getting other people sick with it. And he said, "My right to do whatever I want, my civil rights, I do as I please. I've got it. Why shouldn't they have it?"
11: Really a chilling moment.
5: And pretty much from that moment on, Gaten Dugas,
7: he just took on this aura as single-handedly causing an epidemic in the United States.
5: Mm-hmm. Now, I don't know about you, but I first bumped into this story in the movie version of In the Band Played On. When I first saw that, AIDS had already infected 2.5 million people, and to think that it could all go back to this one guy just seemed unreal.
7: It was a very potent story, there's no doubt. And he gave HIV to a lot of people. There's no question about that. But what we do know is that he was not patient zero.
5: He was not patient zero.
7: No.
11: He was not the beginning point.
7: He wasn't.
5: Not even close.
6: Huh.
5: So here's the question that got me started on the story. Okay, so the gay steward, that was the movie stuck in my head. But what's the real movie? What movie can we make about the beginning of the AIDS epidemic?
6: And how exactly do we know that Gaten Dugas wasn't patient zero?
7: Well, there are a couple reasons we know it. So one thing that people started to do...
5: Scientists.
7: ...was to... They started going back and looking at people who had died...
11: People who died mysteriously.
7: AIDS-like things.
5: In the past.
11: Might some of them have been early cases.
7: And they started finding a lot.
15: Robert Rayford had AIDS 12 years before it was recognized in this country in
16: 1959. A sailor in Britain died of pneumocystis pneumonia.
5: And so, for a while, you had all these new patient zeros.
16: In 1961, a nurse in Chicago died of Kaposi sarcoma.
7: But the real definitive blow to this whole patient zero nonsense came by actually looking at the virus itself.
5: In 1984, same year that Gaten Dugas died, scientists isolate the virus.
7: HIV.
5: Which is really just a little string of genetic code that gets into your body and into your cells and uses your cells to make copies of itself. But here's the thing.
11: When it replicates within a single patient, it copies itself imprecisely. It mutates quickly. It changes a lot.
5: As the virus duplicates itself inside a person, the dupes often have little copying errors in them, little mutations. And it turns out those errors, they happen at a predictable rate. You can kind of almost predict how many you're going to see in a year or 5 years. And so the amount of changes that you see out there, the diversity, really, of the viruses in the AIDS population, well, that becomes really good information. And so a group of scientists began to look at
11: the amount of diversity among HIV patients in the U.S.
7: and other parts of the world.
6: And the more diversity, the longer the virus has been around.
11: Right, right.
7: And they could use that kind of like a clock. If you have a virus here and a virus there...
5: You could measure how different they are, and you would know that it would take a certain amount of time for them to get that different. And to make a long story short...
7: The picture they get is...
5: That AIDS entered the United States...
7: Around 1966.
11: At a time when Gaten Dugas was still a virginal adolescent.
5: From there, scientists were able to trace the virus back to Haiti, and from Haiti, back to Africa.
7: So if you want to... Really, if you want to get to the real patient zero, as it were, the most interesting stuff actually comes from Africa. So one way to try to figure out its origins there is to go looking for the virus.
11: Yep, and that takes us back to ZR59 and DRC60. Can we talk about them?
6: Sure.
5: What?
11: These are the two earliest known HIV-positive human specimens.
5: And this is where, for me at least... The story gets way bigger than I imagined. Now, the first sample,
11: ZR59,
5: came to light in the late 90s. Somehow, scientists unearthed a very old tube of blood from a hospital in Kinshasa in the Democratic Republic of Congo. And when they tested it...
11: It had HIV. This had been taken from a Bantu man in 1959.
6: 1959?
11: Yeah. Nobody knows his name. Nobody even knows, I think, what he died of. And... That was the only one for a number of years.
17: That was our one glimpse into the kind of deep history of HIV.
5: But then along comes that guy, Michael Warraby. He's an evolutionary biologist at the University of Arizona. And a few years ago, Michael went back to Kinshasa and found a second HIV sample. He actually found the virus lurking in a tiny bit of human tissue that was preserved in paraffin wax.
17: It's kind of like Han Solo in the Star Wars movie when he's kind of frozen in that carbonite or whatever that stuff is.
5: In this new sample, it was from the same town, Kinshasa, as the first, and also, more importantly, from the same time.
17: 1960. And with the two of them, then you can kind of go back in time. And so, yes,
5: like we described before, you can measure the differences between the samples, calculate how long it would take for those samples to get that different. And in the end, you can use these two samples to wind the clock all the way back to the virus that started it all. And it turned out
18: the most recent common ancestor of those two specimens
5: goes back to
18: about 1908.
5: 1908. That is when it started in human beings.
6: What? 1908? Is that what he said?
18: Give or take a margin of error.
7: Early 1900s.
6: Wow.
5: So around 1908, give or take, something happened.
18: That's right. That moment is the spillover.
6: Spillover?
18: Spillover is the term the scientists use to describe the moment when a virus in one species passes into another species.
7: You know, new diseases in humans tend to pop up from animals. So people said, okay, flu comes from birds. Where does HIV come from? To get at that answer, you have to look beyond human beings. You have to look at other viruses that are like HIV.
18: So the search was on.
19: The inability to find a similar disease in research animals.
5: Turns out right about the time that the HIV virus was discovered,
19: scientists at the New England Primate Research Center,
5: some researchers found a virus like it in macaque monkeys.
19: Macaque monkey.
5: In fact, it was so similar that they called it
7: SIV.
18: Simian immunodeficiency virus.
20: Yes, and that's where the origin quest started.
5: This is Beatrice Hahn.
20: I'm a professor of medicine and microbiology at the University of Pennsylvania.
5: And so after they found it in macaques, what happened?
20: It took a couple of years.
5: But eventually, she says, they found SIV.
20: And still another primate species, the sooty mangabey.
5: And then in a few more.
20: The African green monkeys, mandrills.
5: Pretty soon it was all over the place.
20: There are now, I think, 40 different species of African monkeys known to have their own version of SIV.
5: So then the question was, which one of these monkeys or primates passed it to us?
20: Then, unexpectedly,
5: a researcher named Martine
20: Peters
18: at this center in Gabon
5: decided to test her chimps.
20: Two orphan chimpanzees.
18: And bingo. She found a very, very close match.
20: A virus that was the closest relative of HIV-1.
5: So?
20: Everybody said, well, you know.
18: It was a chimp.
6: It was a chimp. Okay.
18: Yeah, it came from a chimp.
20: Yes.
5: But then the question was, well, which chimps? Or rather, where?
18: Where exactly?
5: So?
18: Beatrice Hahn and her colleagues started looking at chimps that came from different parts of Western Central Africa.
5: Now, getting blood samples from chimps in the wild is pretty much...
20: It just isn't feasible. So you get stuck with fecal samples.
7: It's poop.
5: Huh.
20: Yes, poop.
7: There's lots of DNA in there.
5: And viruses.
7: So they would just go to where the chimpanzees would sleep at night, and they would just, you know, collect some poop.
5: Bring it back to the lab, and Beatrice would analyze all the viruses.
20: Over 90 different wild communities.
5: From every part of Central Africa.
20: Over 7,000 different fecal samples.
5: And slowly they were able to piece together
20: which communities were infected and which ones had the closest to HIV-1. That's when it hit us for the first time.
5: What exactly hit you?
20: The geographic origin of these chimps.
5: In 2006, her and her colleagues published that the human AIDS virus comes from a group of chimps, a very specific group that live in a very specific place.
18: This little corner of southeastern Cameroon.
20: Between the Boumba River, the Ngoka River, and the Sanga River.
5: These chimps were essentially penned in between these three rivers.
18: It's an area probably only of 100 square miles. Not much more than that.
5: Wow.
6: So when we're looking at what humans have, and we're looking at what all of those chimps in Africa have, the most perfect match is this little territory up there in Cameroon.
18: Yeah.
20: There is no other virus that is any closer. So that's that.
5: So can you reconstruct the spillover and the who that it spilled over into as best as you can understand it?
18: You can hypothesize. And the best hypothesis is the cut hunter hypothesis.
5: The cut hunter?
6: The C-U-T hunter?
18: That's right. A hunter who gets cut.
5: And what can we say about this guy? What do we know about him?
18: If we had to guess, that human was probably a Bantu man. living very near the forest or in the forest in southeastern Cameroon. He was hunting. Maybe he had a bow and arrow. Maybe he had a spear. And he kills a chimpanzee. Bingo, here's a big pile of meat. And he starts to butcher it. He's cutting open the chest cavity. He's pulling out organs. And he cuts himself. And he gets blood-to-blood contact. Chimpanzee blood against his blood. What happens is that the virus in the chimpanzee blood found itself in an environment that was unexpected, that was alien to it, but was not too much different from the biochemical environment it had been in, chimpanzee blood. It could function. And that's the moment. That's the moment it begins. That human is patient zero.
5: But why then? Why 1908? I mean, presumably people have been hunting chimps for a really long time. Why wouldn't this guy be patient 7 million?
18: That's another of the big questions. People certainly in Central Africa have been eating monkeys for thousands of years.
5: I mean, David says there's really no way to know, but this could have just been the right virus.
18: Maybe this particular virus evolved in a way that made it more transmissible in humans.
5: Or maybe it just got lucky to come along at precisely the right time.
7: What you're looking at...
5: This is Carl again.
7: ...is a time when this part of Africa was being heavily colonized. The French and the Belgians were building train systems. The populations were on the move. Kinshasa, which was then Leopoldville, it was exploding. It was huge.
18: The cities were attracting people from the boonies in those days.
5: So by 1908, all the virus has to do is get from that tiny village where the cut hunter lived to one of the new cities.
18: That happens almost certainly by river. I was stirred by the work of Beatrice Hahn and Mike Warby to see what this scenario looked like on the ground. So I went to southeastern Cameroon and I chartered a little boat, about a 30-foot wooden boat with an outboard motor.
5: And he traced the path of the virus.
18: We went down the Ngoko River and we stopped at a few villages. There are a couple little villages there, one of which has a market where you can buy monkey meat and crocodile meat.
5: And he says it wasn't hard to imagine how it all might have went down. Perhaps the cut hunter gave the virus to a woman, who then passed it on to a fisherman.
18: Fellow that I call the Voyager.
5: Who then got in a boat, as David did, and carried it down the river.
18: The Sanga River, which is the Ngoko is a tributary of the Sanga. Sanga becomes a bigger river, 200 meters wide, which then flows to the Congo River, the big river.
5: And into the city.
18: And I imagine him sliding into Brazzaville around 1920, the first HIV positive man to arrive in an urban center where there's a much greater density of humans, where there are prostitutes, a greater fluidity of social and sexual interactions. And that seems to have been the place from which the disease went global.

0: We could take it back even farther, actually.
1: What do you mean?
0: Because well, if you want to make a movie about the start of it, well, this is not the start. Because we got it from Chimps, right?
1: Right.
0: So you could ask, who was Chimp Zero? What do we know about Chimp Zero? Right?
2: Yeah, I mean, everything comes from somewhere. And again, by molecular work, scientists have been able to determine that the chimp virus is actually...
0: It actually comes from...
2: Two monkey viruses.
0: Two different monkeys from two completely different species.
1: What? Would they have encountered each other somewhere? Or had a fight? Or?
2: They probably encountered each other in the stomach of a chimp.
1: Meaning what?
3: Well, from the perspective of a chimpanzee, monkeys, they look tasty.
0: This is Nathan Wolfe,
3: professor in human biology at Stanford University.
0: And he says to fully understand this part of the Chimp Zero narrative, you have to grasp how it is that chimps hunt. And this is something he witnessed.
3: In the Kibali National Forest in southwestern Uganda.
0: He described to us watching three male chimps converge on a tree full of colobus monkeys, which are these very small black and white monkeys.
3: And one individual managed to grab two juveniles, and then the three individuals all met up and
0: began to eat the monkey while it was still alive.
3: The chimpanzee was going after an organ, you know, that obviously was a tasty morsel that he was going after, and the monkey was screaming bloody murder.
0: It is quite disturbing to watch, he says.
3: But one of the things that struck me at that moment was the depth of contact between the blood and body fluids of this monkey and the chimpanzee.
0: The chimps are literally covered in blood. They have blood on their face and in their eyes. And from the virus's perspective, this is spillover heaven. Okay, so the following is the closest that we can get to a zero point in this entire narrative. We don't know where it happened.
3: And we don't know exactly the time, say some hundreds of thousands of years ago.
0: From the molecular clock, we know it was less than a million years. That's all we know. But whenever it was, Chimp Zero was hunting, and it comes upon a monkey called a red-capped mangabey.
3: The red-capped mangabey, this is a larger primate.
0: And these are tree-dwelling little guys?
3: Tree-dwelling.
0: A little bit of red fur on their heads.
3: Yes.
0: Chimp Zero spots one of these monkeys, eats it. And in the process, he catches a red-capped mangabey version of the AIDS virus. Next, sometime after that first kill, weeks, months, we don't know, maybe it was the same day, Chimp Zero comes across another monkey. And this monkey was called a spot-nosed guenon.
3: Yes.
0: It's got a spot on its nose, I assume.
3: There you go.
0: Very small.
3: One of the tiniest monkeys of all of the old world monkeys.
0: And Chimp Zero eats that monkey and gets a spot-nosed guenon version of the AIDS virus, or the SIV virus, inside it.
3: So you've got the red-capped mangabey, and you've got the spot-nosed guenon. So you've got a guenon and a mangabey.
0: Two completely different kinds of SIV viruses inside the same chimp. Now, under normal circumstances, according to Nathan, both of these SIV viruses would go nowhere. Because
3: when one of these viruses makes the jump,
0: they go from a place they've adapted to, and that they know, to a completely foreign landscape.
3: Like a human being dropped off on Mars, maybe without a spacesuit.
0: Huh.
3: I mean, they basically are entering a completely alien habitat. The cells don't look the same. The environment is different.
0: And the chimp's immune system would normally kill them.
3: But then once in a blue moon,
0: something crazy happens. These two viruses will end up inside the same cell in the same chimp at the same time.
3: Literally, there is a single cell simultaneously infected with both viruses.
0: So suppose on one side of the cell you've got the mangabey virus, and on the other side of the same cell you've got the spot-nosed guenon virus.
3: And what happens is, literally,
0: inside the cell,
3: you have an enzyme, it's called the polymerase enzyme, that's copying genetic information of the viruses.
0: This is what viruses do. They hijack these enzymes to make copies of themselves. Now, here's the problem.
3: These enzymes, they're not necessarily that sticky.
0: And while they're in the process of copying one virus,
3: every once in a while,
0: they'll accidentally fall off mid-copy
3: and
0: go whack
3: and latch on
0: to the second virus. and just keep on copying. And so, what it ends up spitting out is a hybrid. Like that. Now, this new mosaic probably won't go anywhere because 99.999999% of the time, when these hybrids happen,
3: it's a dead end.
0: The chimp's immune system is pretty sophisticated. It has evolved defenses against these viruses, and it will destroy them. But again, once in a blue moon.
3: So this is a blue moon after a blue moon after a blue moon to really get this. Finally, you get one particular mosaic virus between the mangabey and the guanin
0: that through sheer random luck works. It landed on the exact right combination of genes that allowed it to evade the chimp's immune system.
3: I mean, one of the amazing things to think about is how many hopeful monsters you had to have in order to get that one that actually survived.
0: Probably trillions. But then,
3: boom.
0: Suddenly, in a flash, from these two viruses that can barely survive in the chimp, you get a new virus.
3: A little bit mangabey, a little bit guanin.
0: Can not only survive in the chimp, but can thrive. In fact, for this baby virus, the chimp is the perfect host.
3: And that was the virus that ended up spreading, jumping over into humans, and has been this massive and incredibly dramatic sort of tear in the fabric of humanity.
2: Let me add another parenthesis. There are essentially 12 major groups of the HIV virus.
0: What David means is that 12 different kinds of HIV viruses have spilled over 12 different times.
2: 8 of them came from monkeys, 3 of them came from chimps, and 1 came from gorillas.
0: Wow.
2: And of those 12, only one of them is responsible for the global pandemic.
0: There are 12 kinds.
2: 12 times that we know about. It's probably happened dozens and dozens more times that we don't know about. So the spillover is not a highly improbable event.
3: These sorts of viruses, they're constantly pinging at us. They're pinging at us and pinging at us. We see it happening all the time.
0: You see it happening?
3: All the time.
0: Nathan has set up a series of monitoring stations
3: in places like Central Africa.
0: And he and his colleagues have been tracking what he calls the viral chatter in the people who hunt these primates.
3: We collected specimens from the animals that they were hunting.
0: They compared that to blood samples from the hunters themselves.
3: And guess what? We found a whole range of new retroviruses that were moving over into these hunters.
0: Oh, so you really are looking at the potential beginning of something.
3: Yes. I mean, so if you want a patient zero, really clear patient zero, it's some of these individuals that have been infected with these viruses. And the real question is, how do we stop patient zeros? How do we avoid patient
0: one and patient two?
3: Exactly.
0: So Nathan is developing a series of tools like
3: digital surveillance. I mean, some of these places, I work in some places in Democratic Republic of Congo. You basically have to fly in to get there.
0: No roads, often no electricity. But
3: many of these places, they still have cell phone towers.
0: So Nathan has begun to track cell phone call patterns in these communities. So if he sees a blip of many calls to a medical center within a short period of time.
3: Okay, boom, now we got to investigate that. And we continue to find viruses that are completely novel, and we're looking to determine if these are the next HIV.
0: Because think about it, he says, HIV landed in humans in 1908, but we didn't know about it until 1981.
3: We had decades of time when this was a virus before it spread globally.
0: What if we'd been looking for it? A lot of people to thank for this segment. Thanks to Nathan Wolf.
4: Also thank you to Carl Zimmer. And thank you also to Michael Warby.
0: And thanks to David Quammen.
4: And also to Beatrice Hahn of the University of Pennsylvania.
0: And to Katie Slocum from the University of York for letting us use her recordings of chimpanzees.
4: I'm Robert Krilwich.
0: I'm Jan Abumrad.
4: And we'll be right back.
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6: The road trip feels almost as American as apple pie.
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0: Hey, you want to know about one of my proudest moments of being a dad?
1: Yeah.
0: Happened this morning.
1: Yeah.
0: So you know how Emil's a little bit of an introvert, right?
1: Mm-hmm.
0: And we were sort of worried whether he socializes enough. Well, we were taking him to daycare, and he's taking his shoes off. And there's this little boy who's only there 2 days a week, and he's not adjusting well. And every time his mother drops him off, she has to literally like pry him off her, and he's wailing and... You know, and so Emil sits down on this little seat to take his shoes off. The mother of this kid puts this little boy next to Emil, and he is just crying. He's distraught. So then what happens is Emil turns to this little boy, looks at him, sticks out his hand, and says, "High five." High five. Out of nowhere.
9: That is amazing. Yeah, because it's like they're out in their own society, you know?
0: Yeah,
9: like
0: totally.
9: Yeah.
0: Okay, so let's do the introductions. I'm Jad.
1: I'm Robert.
0: This is Radiolab. We're calling this show
1: Patient Zero.
0: Yeah, and for this next segment, no more patients.
1: No more diseases.
0: Exactly.
1: Let's focus instead on invention, on the people who bring new ideas into the world.
0: Yeah, the zero is behind the ideas. That doesn't quite sound right. You know what I mean.
1: Yeah.
0: And that guy you just heard?
9: Hi, my name is John Moalem. I'm a contributing writer at the New York Times Magazine.
0: He's got his own high five story to tell, though it's not about his daughter.
9: I think we have kids around the same age.
0: Her first high five. It's actually about the first high five ever.
9: Yeah.
0: Ever?
9: Yeah.
0: See, one morning a few years ago.
9: 2007 or 2008.
0: John turned on his computer, opened up his email, and found...
9: a press release about the true, undisputed inventor of the high five coming, you know, out finally.
0: Who was the press release from?
9: National High Five Day, which is a kind of a joke holiday that was invented by a group of high school friends, I think.
10: So, and they told the story?
9: They told the story of Lamont Sleets. College basketball player at Murray State in Kentucky.
1: And the story in the press release went something like this. Sleets's father fought in
9: Vietnam as part of the 1st Battalion, 5th Infantry, which was nicknamed the Five. And they used to greet each other by holding up their hand and saying, "Five," as a kind of prideful thing. And when Lamont was younger, they would all sort of hang out at the house in Kentucky, and he couldn't keep all their names straight. So when they'd walk in the door and go, "Five," he would just sort of smack their hand. And go, "Hi, five."
0: Oh, like hi, like hello, five.
9: Hello, five, yeah. Uh-huh. Hi, comma, five. You know, he has small hands. He likes to put them up against the big hands of the five guys. And it was years later that he started playing college basketball at Murray State and started high-fiving all his teammates. He'd really never stopped high-fiving. It was just something he did. But when he went around playing away games, other teams picked it up and it sort of spread out. So he was sort of both the inventor of the high-five and the kind of Johnny Appleseed of the high-five at the same time.
0: And within a few weeks of John getting this press release,
1: the story was everywhere.
0: Went kind of viral.
9: It wound up sort of all over the internet. There were some local newspapers who, you know, picked it up. You know, Murray State suddenly became very proud of the fact that they were the home of the high five. It became sort of part of the institutional lore in the athletic department there.
0: And then you read this and you thought what?
9: I thought, how sad.
0: How sad? Why how sad?
9: Because I knew the story of Glenn Burke.
0: Turns out John had already been poking around into this question of who invented the high five, and he had stumbled on this photograph.
9: You know what? Maybe I don't have it, but...
0: Black and white picture.
9: Oh, yeah, here we go.
0: Two baseball players facing each other, afros, huge smiles, and their hands are in the air, right about to connect. Which one of these is Glenn Burke?
9: So Burke's the guy in the warm-up jacket. I think he's even got his hat on backwards.
0: Glenn Burke was a center fielder for the LA Dodgers in the 70s. Big guy.
9: He says he had 17-inch biceps, so I'll take his word for that.
0: The other guy in the picture is Dusty Baker. He's an outfielder. But you can tell in the picture, just from the way that Glenn is sort of throwing his whole body forward, that he's the one initiating the gesture.
9: I mean, this is a guy who was, the soul of the Dodgers clubhouse.
10: He just had that type of charisma.
4: This is Lutha Burke Davis, Glenn's sister.
10: With Glenn, it was like he'd always be on the stage. Often said he should have been a comedian.
9: He was always dancing around in the clubhouse. He used to do Richard Pryor stand-up routines just from memory.
10: He just genuinely loved people.
4: So much so, she says, that in the year that picture was taken, the Dodgers made him the sort of public face of the team.
10: He was their ambassador of goodwill.
4: He's the guy they'd say that to all the press events.
10: You know, like meet the youngsters or people, that sort of thing. Stuff.
9: Here's the story about this picture.
0: What was the date?
9: October 5th, poetically enough, 1977.
0: It's the playoffs, Dodgers versus the Phillies, game four, bases are loaded.
9: Dusty Baker
4: steps to the plate.
9: And... grand slam.
0: Crowd goes nuts.
4: Baker does his victory lap.
0: And just as he's...
9: round and third coming to the plate.
4: Burke comes racing out of the dugout.
9: And he's got his arm really high up, and Baker...
0: sees him, instinctively raises his arm, and before you know it...
9: Burke and Baker... smack hands.
0: Bam! There it was.
10: The sportscasters that were, announcing the game said they had never seen that done in sports before.
9: And from there on, the Dodgers started high-fiving, and everyone else started high-fiving.
10: The high-five...
0: became a thing.
10: Mm-hmm.
0: It all began with that one moment.
9: The platonic high five right there.
4: Unfortunately, that moment?
9: That was actually both the beginning and also almost the end of Burke's career.
0: It's not that he wasn't good. He was actually really good, even in his rookie season.
9: He was being talked about as the next Willie Mays by the Dodgers organization.
4: But?
9: He was gay. And he tried to keep that a secret while he was playing. Dusty Baker actually had... kept trying to set him up with his wife's cousins, and Burke never liked any of them, and Baker was completely confused because he knew these were really good looking women apparently. So there were rumors circulating, and the rumors reached the front office of the LA Dodgers, and one day Burke was called in by management, and they offered him $75,000 to get married.
0: What?
4: $75,000?
0: To get married?
4: Huh.
0: What is this, like the mob or something?
9: Well,
0: what?
9: Exactly. I mean, no, they didn't regularly offer their players money to get married. And Burke's response, apparently, was, he said, "I suppose you mean to a woman."
0: Huh.
9: Shortly after that, the Dodgers traded him to the Oakland A's for a player who everyone acknowledged was completely inferior.
10: That was confusing for us, and I know it had to be confusing for him.
9: It was shocking to everyone. No one understood why he was traded.
0: And you think it was because he was gay?
9: Yeah, yeah.
10: You know, baseball, this all-American sport.
0: Yeah.
10: But, at least he was still going to be able to play ball. Yeah. Or at least he thought.
9: He ends up in Oakland, doesn't get very much playing time.
4: And when he did get on the field, it wasn't very pleasant.
10: He used to get heckled a lot, from people in the bleachers. And
4: even worse, according to a couple of different people, his coach...
10: Billy Martin.
4: ...would often introduce Glenn Burke this way.
10: This is Glenn Burke, the faggot.
0: Really?
10: Yeah.
9: And so Glenn Burke retires.
0: Wow, and he was only like 26 or something, right?
10: Yes, he was young.
9: Within a year of his rookie season, just walks away.
0: God, that's like an aborted career.
9: Exactly. From there, he ends up in the Castro District in San Francisco, which is the big gay neighborhood.
0: And things go okay for a while.
4: But then one day when he's crossing the street...
10: three teenage girls in their mother's car...
0: come barreling down the road.
10: And they hit him and broke his leg in three places.
0: Oh, man.
10: And that kind of ended everything when that happened.
4: He starts taking painkillers. One thing leads to another.
9: He gets hooked on crack. Can't hold a job. He goes broke.
0: Ends up living...
10: on the streets.
9: And in 1994, Burke is diagnosed with HIV or AIDS. I guess AIDS at that point.
10: He ended up coming to live with me. A lot of times he didn't sleep well at night. And we would sit up and talk. Put on music, and I danced and he'd move his arms around because he was in the bed. Hmm. He was bedridden.
0: And so you took care of him until he died?
10: Yeah.
0: Glenn Burke died in 1995.
1: But what he's left with at this point is he's left with the original high five, right? That's his claim.
9: Yes, yes. That defined him, to some people at least, at the end. And he believed it. A reporter had asked him, you know, if it was true about the high five, and he said, yeah, think about the feeling you get when you give someone the high five. I had that feeling before everybody else did.
0: Huh. So what did you do when you got this press release?
9: So I called National High Five Day because I wanted to talk to Lamont Sleets. Even though I was sad, it seemed like, okay, here's another person's prideful accomplishment. Let's get his story.
11: Hello? Hello?
0: Eventually.
11: Hey, there we go.
0: He gets this guy on the phone.
11: My name is Greg Carroll Edge.
0: Greg is one of the founders, and he and John get to talking, and John asks him the sensible first question.
9: Is the Lamont Sleets story true?
1: He figured it was, but you know, he thought he should at least ask. He's a reporter.
9: And there was a pause, and he said, no.
11: Frankly, we've been waiting for someone to ask. We thought no one would ever ask.
9: It's not true.
11: This is something that we had made up. We wanted to see if the media would.

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1: Life, the way he died. Do you feel like you robbed him?
2: We do feel we wish that we had done things slightly differently and putting together this sort of collegiate prank. But we didn't really know of Glenn Burke at that time.
1: Greg says they hadn't heard of the Glenn Burke story when they pulled this prank. And now that they know it, they really feel bad. In fact, they're now organizing a charity event they're calling
2: the National High Five-a-thon,
1: which will raise money for charity, including one chosen by Glenn Burke's sister, Lutha.
3: I'm very proud. Anytime I see somebody do a high five, it just really makes me happy.
1: And that seemed like a good end to the story.
4: But no. Because then John told us that
1: if you really honestly want to get to the bottom of who invented the high five, I mean, we didn't think we wanted to, but now that we're in it, what the hell? Well, you've got to go beyond Glenn Burke's story.
5: I've wanted you to believe that he was the hero at this point, right? So maybe I should tell you a little bit about Derek Smith, right?
4: Even though Glenn Burke died believing that the high five was his legacy, at more or less the same moment that he invented it, a guy named Derek Smith, a basketball player for the Louisville Cardinals, was at practice.
5: And a guy named Wiley Brown went up to Derek Smith and was going to give him just an ordinary low five. And Derek Smith looked him in the eye. This is what Wiley Brown told me. Derek Smith looked him in the eye and said, "No, up high." That year's Louisville team, they were known as the Doctors of Dunk. You know, they're a high-flying team. They played above the rim.
1: And John says when Louisville played in the 1980 NCAA Finals.
5: I haven't seen it, but apparently the broadcaster referred actually to the high-five handshake.
6: Give him the high-five handshake. High-five.
5: He felt compelled to explain it to America, you know.
1: Wow, and did at the moment that Derek Smith did it, did an asteroid fall on his head or something?
5: Well, in 1996, I believe, in the 90s, he had an undiagnosed heart condition, and he just died all of a sudden on a cruise ship.
1: What?
5: Yes. And he said explicitly to Wiley Brown, "This is something I'm going to be remembered for. You know, our kids and our grandkids are going to talk about this." And in fact, our kids and grandkids do talk about it.
1: And they're probably very proud.
4: But
7: it was Kathy.
4: Then we ran into this woman.
8: Will you not fire away?
1: This is Kathy Gregory. She coached women's volleyball in the 1960s, years before Glenn Burke and Derek Smith. And she says with her girls,
7: everyone did it.
1: All the time.
7: So I do believe that it was volleyball that first started it.
1: And interestingly, she says they would high-five more when a player screwed up.
7: Yes, no. It isn't just about celebration.
1: Because really, when do you need a high-five?
7: Of course it's more when you're down.
5: Yeah, it makes people so happy.
1: So women's volleyball, there you go.
4: Non, ce n'est pas le fini.
9: Pourquoi?
4: Because then our producer Lynn Levy also discovered that in the movie Breathless in 1955, and exactly 1 hour 18 minutes into the film, you will see two Frenchmen do a very distinct haute cinq right there.
1: Isn't this all like an indication to you that it's maybe, it's one of those things that probably was there, the dawn of man?
5: Because it, like, gives pleasure?
1: Yeah, it's just like
5: a like from an evolutionary point of view?
4: No, I don't think so. I think this has the feeling of something that was born. I mean, who in this room wants Glenn Burke to be the original guy?
1: Just raise your hand. Me.
4: Yeah, me. Yeah.
1: It's the better story,
4: so
1: frankly.
4: Look at what's happening here. Every time we look for the original of anything, be it a disease, a contagion, a gesture, we find more than one. So what do you do in this situation?
1: I think, you know, what you do is you just choose. You say, which one is the better story? Let's just go with the best high five. Forget the first, the best.
4: And I think we can do that. Let's just call it Glenn Burke.
1: Glenn Burke invented the high five.
4: Done.
1: All right, high five.
7: High five.
10: Hi, Radiolab. 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Radiolab is produced by Jad Abumrad.
11: This is Kwame. Our staff includes Ellen Horn, Doran Wheeler, Pat Walters,
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3: Independence from influence is built into our DNA. 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
1: Among those sentenced was Daniel Sanchez Estrada, who wasn't even at the protest.
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3: What most people would describe as protected First Amendment activity is the bulk of the basis for these charges.
2: From WNYC in New York, this is On the Media. I'm Brooke Gladstone.
4: And I'm Michael Loewinger. Also on this week's show, America is turning 250 with all the fanfare you'd expect.
5: This is the destiny of America, to be the greatest country ever to grace the earth. 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
2: But are we? 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
6: Wherever you hear talk of cohesion, wherever you see this burning desire for consensus, usually it's hiding the roiling chaos underneath.
4: It's all coming up after this.
7: Live from NPR News in Washington, I'm Nora Rahm. The search continues in Venezuela for tens of thousands of people still believed to be missing after twin earthquakes last week. More than 1,400 people died. NPR's Fernando Naro reports.
8: Across the streets from the coastline, search and rescue teams worked on city block after city block of collapsed or heavily damaged buildings. Junior Laya and Jesus Gallardo sit on the shade across the street from a shattered building. They're covered in dust and are eating arepas and rice.
9: Tengo primo perdido, familia, hermano.
8: I have family members missing, my brother and some cousins, Gallardo says.
9: No sabemos nada. Tenemos más de cuatro días buscándolos ya.
8: We don't know anything about them. We've been looking for them for 4 days. It's a hot and humid day. Helicopters buzz in the sky. People wait next to damaged structures, hoping to hear news of anyone who might get pulled from the rubble.
7: NPR's Fernando Naro. Congress passed a bipartisan bill last week designed to make housing more affordable. But President Trump refused to sign it into law until Congress approves the Save America Act, legislation to impose voting restrictions that does not have bipartisan support. House Speaker Mike Johnson told Fox News today he thinks the president will change his mind.
10: I'm going to send the bill over to him. It's passed by both chambers. I'm sending it to him on Monday, and it will become law. And I certainly want him to take the biggest, boldest marker that he has and do that big Trump signature proudly on that legislation, because we're delivering for the people, and that's what he wants to do.
7: But if the president still doesn't sign it, it would become law in 10 days without his signature, as long as Congress is in session. Governor Andy Beshear declared a state of emergency yesterday as torrential rain triggered widespread flooding across Kentucky. 4 people died. Karen Czar with member station WUKY reports.
11: A small creek outside the city of Richmond, Kentucky has swollen into a raging river, leaving a path of destruction. Trees are broken in half, roads crumpled, and buildings swept away. Naomi Fox lives in Richmond.
12: The roads are just completely flooded. Manhole covers coming up out of the road because the water pressure is so intense.
11: Fox kneels in prayer. Behind her is what remains of Million Church, broken apart by the raging floodwaters.
12: Pray that they could restructure, rebuild, and find a new home.
11: Along with the emergency declaration, Kentucky's governor has activated the state's price gouging protections. For NPR News, I'm Karen Czar in Richmond.
7: 3 firefighters were killed yesterday while fighting wildfires along the Colorado-Utah border. Hot, dry, and windy conditions have intensified wildfires in the West. This is NPR News. Iran's paramilitary Revolutionary Guard said today it launched drone and missile attacks against Bahrain and Kuwait, home to U.S. military bases. It said this is in retaliation for U.S. airstrikes against the Islamic Republic. Lawmakers in Australia say they're planning to double penalties for technology companies breaching the social media ban for children. Christina Kukula reports this comes after a new study found the ban had done little to reduce children's access to restricted platforms.
13: More than 6 months into the ban, the Australian government says too many children are still on social media, and companies like Facebook, TikTok and YouTube are not doing enough to remove them from their sites. In a statement, it says penalties will be doubled to the equivalent of nearly $70 million for platforms found to be violating their obligations. The online safety regulator's powers will also be increased to enforce restrictions and, quote, hold them to account. The move comes after a study published in the British Medical Journal found over 85% of children under 16 were still using restricted platforms 3 months after the ban came into force. For NPR News, I'm Christina Kukala in Melbourne.
7: During this World Cup, some soccer fans are looking back to the 1958 final between Brazil and Sweden. A 17-year-old named Pelé helped Brazil win and remains the youngest player to appear and score in a World Cup final. The shirt he wore that day is going on the auction block tomorrow. Its estimated value, $6 million. I'm Nora Rahm, NPR News.
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15: From WNYC in New York, this is On the Media. I'm Brooke Gladstone.
4: And I'm Michael Loewinger. This week, a Texas judge handed down a major win for the Trump administration's crackdown on protesters and anti-fascist organizing.
16: This all happened July 4th last year. The group of protesters set off fireworks that damaged buildings and vehicles at the ICE detention center in Prairieland.
4: 22 people have been charged and 9 were given sentences this week, ranging from 30 to 100 years.
17: During the protest, a police officer was shot in the neck. He survived.
18: Benjamin Song, identified as the group's leader, was sentenced to 100 years in prison after being convicted of attempted murder for shooting and injuring an officer.
1: Among those sentenced was Daniel Sanchez Estrada, who wasn't even at the protest. He received a 30-year prison term for conspiracy to conceal documents after he moved a box containing anti-fascist magazines and pamphlets.
19: Acting U.S. Attorney General Todd Blanche welcomed the unusually harsh sentences, writing that, quote, Antifa terrorists who attack law enforcement and federal facilities will face swift and uncompromising justice.
3: What most people would describe as protected First Amendment activity is the bulk of the basis for these charges.
4: Lex McMenamin followed the trials for The Guardian.
3: There's a lot of books in the exhibit files. There's political posters, stickers, photos of some of the defendants tabling at book fairs as evidence of their Antifa cell, quote unquote.
4: Some of these people may not have known one another, and yet they're being charged with participating in some kind of Antifa cell.
3: Definitely some of the 22 defendants have never met, never knew each other. Part of the strategy here was that this case was undertaken as a conspiracy case. And what I was told by someone at the Center for Constitutional Rights is that this is usually a strategy used against drug dealers, for example. So in that case, it's not abnormal for someone who wasn't there, wasn't technically involved in the incident at hand, to get roped into these broader charges. What is novel is this strategy being successfully used against protesters. The things that they pull together to make that case were, in addition to the zines, the books, are that some of them were participants in Signal chats. The government cast their usage of Signal chat for organizing purposes as proof that they had nefarious intentions and that it was a conspiracy, in that folks were using pseudonyms or discussing whether or not they intended to carry at this protest via Signal.
4: And not all of them were in the Signal chat.
3: No.
4: Which they may very well have been using to organize the protests, but that isn't in and of itself proof that there was a conspiracy to kill a cop.
3: Yeah, absolutely. The whole reason that they were discussing self-defense, quote unquote, is because they were afraid of physical violence from law enforcement for just protesting, not because they thought they were planning an ambush, which is how the government described it.
4: Let's talk about another one of your sources, Elizabeth Soto, who was sentenced to 50 years for, quote, providing material support to terrorists. 50 years? What evidence did they use for this claim?
3: Elizabeth Soto and her husband, Inez, are among the defendants. Inez is getting sentenced next week. But Inez, Liz, and Savannah Batten, another one of the defendants who was also sentenced to 50 years on Tuesday, are among those who were walking away when the shooting happened. Liz is a stay-at-home mom. The reason that the government felt that they were a part of this quote-unquote Antifa cell is because they were very active participants in the Emma Goldman book club, which is named for the 20th century anarchist. They are the people who are photographed in the exhibit files tabling at book fairs. They would table as the Emma Goldman book club and sell zines, give away seeds for people's gardens, sell books, and host book club. As part of that, they had a quote-unquote printing press in their home garage, which was too big Xerox office standard printers, and then like a book binder. The only thing that they ended up making with that is a poetry collection about the writer's sister dying of cancer. And so when the FBI raided their house, they saw the printing press, and then they actually conducted a second raid to come back for the printers and the book binder.
4: How did the prosecution draw a line between these political books and zines to some kind of conspiracy to kill a police officer?
3: Among the zines and books that are collected are a zine version of a movie review from 2019 of the Ari Aster films Midsommar and Hereditary that is titled The Satanic Death Cult is Real. It's an article by feminist theorist Sophie Lewis, who told me for this story, like, it feels like they didn't even look past the first page. They just saw, oh, Satanism signed Antifa.
4: Those are two films in which, spoiler warning, it turns out that the villains of the film are in fact parts of satanic death cults.
3: Yeah, and also Sophie Lewis is a theorist of family abolition, and in the government's counterterror messaging, they've included anti-family and pro-transgender as being anti-American. So it is kind of interesting because it feels like they are saying anything that depicts a possible negative family setup, which if you've seen Hereditary or Midsommar, they're definitely about having bad experiences with your family, or I think is a very light way to put what happens.
4: Yes.
3: It's casting that as inherently like nefarious and anti-American. Another example of what's in the exhibit files is the book Emergent Strategy by Adrienne Marie Brown. This book came out a decade ago. It's an extremely common book. It's certainly sold in a Barnes & Noble.
4: So not exactly a terrorism manifesto.
3: I would certainly not say so.
4: Why do you think the government chose these books and these zines to present as evidence if they fall short of showing some kind of violent conspiracy against the government?
3: I spoke to the wife of one of the defendants, Autumn Hill. She was sentenced to 50 years on Tuesday. Her wife's name is Lydia Koza. And Lydia said they're anti-intellectual. Oh, these defendants read. That's so scary. You shouldn't trust people that read. They might be writing things that'll be dangerous to you. A lot of the folks who are involved in this case do believe that the reason the case went the way that it did is because the government essentially tried to otherize these defendants, cast them as being scary on the basis of having tattoos, being trans.
4: Let's talk about a couple of the defendants, Autumn Hill and Megan Morris, both trans women who are being held in men's facilities. Morris was denied access to hormone treatments while in a Johnson County jail nearby the Prairieland ICE Detention Center. They each received 50-year sentences for conspiracy to riot and ambush an officer, but they weren't even present when the shots were fired. What's the court's justification here?
3: Autumn Hill and Megan Morris were in these affiliated groups or in signal chats. The FBI raid on their house similarly collected zines, literature, posters. I wouldn't say that these folks are being targeted because they're trans, but I would say that it is noticeable how the government's attacks on trans people are impacting the duration of their incarceration or even how this like case is being conducted. Roughly a little less than a third of the 22 defendants in this case are trans, but Autumn and Megan are the folks who had socially transitioned. They had legally changed their names. They had begun medically transitioning. They've been held in men's facilities this entire time. Criminal justice and civil rights experts are extremely opposed to trans women being held in men's prisons for their own safety.
4: Just to be clear, the targeting of left-wing activists is not itself new. There's a long history of the U.S. government conflating anarchists, communists, leftists with criminal conspiracies. Can you talk a little bit about that history and how you think this incident fits in?
3: Kind of ironically, 99 years ago, Emma Goldman was charged with a conspiracy for organizing against the draft in World War I. And that charge was brought by a young Joseph McCarthy, who would then go on to start the Red Scare, of characterizing left-wing ideologies, particularly communism, as threats to national security. You see the same tactics intensified in the wake of the civil rights movement and the rise of the Black Panthers. The 80s and 90s were a time where a lot of those movements were crushed on the basis of these conspiracy cases. This follows all the way through into Trump's first term, where there was this case called J20, where over 200 people were charged as part of a conspiracy over protests that occurred on an inauguration day in 2017. And then that brings us to now, where the Department of Justice is pursuing several conspiracy case style prosecutions of anti-ICE protesters across the country.
4: But as a ProPublica investigation earlier this year found, over a third of cases built against some 300 plus anti-ICE protesters have crumbled. What do you think sets Prairie Land apart from some of those less successful prosecutions? Was it simply the shooting of an officer?
3: I think that the shooting of an officer is absolutely the main thing that ended up shaping this case. A lot of the folks who might usually come to their defense, like the ACLUs, for example, that they did not make a lot of ruckus about this case because there was a gun involved. And I think a lot of liberal groups just did not want to touch this. Compound that with the fact that this happened in the Northern District of Texas court, which is a pretty conservative district. It ended up being like a very ideal setup of a case for the Trump administration to go after.
4: The fact that political literature is being used as evidence, is that not just a clear First Amendment violation?
3: This is extremely concerning to legal experts. It goes all the way back to the basis for some of the Constitution. The Federalist Papers were effectively a zine. They were anonymous pamphlets that articulate something that is anti-authority, that is not so different from the anti-capitalist, anarchist, etc. literature that these folks had in their homes. When I met Elizabeth Soto in jail for our interview, I asked her, do you think there's anything to this? Her response was, they didn't like my book club. It's very clear to the defendants that this is about the literature. This is about the ideology that they share. In support of that, the folks who are organizing around this case on the outside have responded by making their own anonymous literature. They have issued so many zines to inform people about this case, about the defendants, and about the possible consequences and risks. A lot of national zine networks have responded by even like selling collections of the zines that were included in the exhibit files to fundraise to help get some of the defendants who have not yet been tried out on bail. The First Amendment is not dead, but this case is absolutely an assault on it.
4: Lex, thanks for keeping on top of this case and thanks for speaking with us about it.
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21: 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You have until August 6th to request an absentee ballot, but officials say the earlier you request it, the better. There's more information about the election at WUWM.com.
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4: This is On the Media. I'm Michael Loewinger.
15: And I'm Brooke Gladstone. In the first month of Donald Trump's second administration, the government created Task Force 250, dedicated to planning a year's worth of events surrounding the nation's semi-quincentennial. Its brief mission statement said that it aimed to, quote, inspire a renewed love of American history, encourage citizens to experience the beauty of our country, ignite a spirit of adventure and innovation to help our nation succeed, and invite Americans to pray for our country, our people, and rededicate ourselves as one nation under God. Kind of sounds like a pep talk in the mirror for a country that doesn't much like what it sees. Eddie Glaude is a professor of African American Studies at Princeton University and author of the new book, America, USA, How Race Shadows the Nation's Anniversaries. He set out to explore not just the present, but all our past big birthday bashes and the question why a quarter of a millennium into the American project, we still can't reconcile our own reflection.
6: Every present demands a past to account for itself. And I kept thinking, here we are in the 250th year of the country, and we're grappling with so many contradictions, so many ghosts. And I'm not Jill Lepore, so I couldn't write that big tome over 250 years.
15: Yeah, but you have.
6: But I thought, though, that these anniversaries are these telescoped moments where the country has to tell a story about itself. And it just so happens that with each one of these, particularly the milestone anniversaries, the 100th, the 150th, and the 200th, the issue of race is at the forefront.
15: W.E.B. Du Bois wrote about what he dubbed the double consciousness in his classic, The Souls of Black Folk. It was, you say, the way he depicted the veil that separated the worlds of black and white folk and the impact that duality had on the way black people saw themselves. But you also note the condition is truly the inheritance of all Americans, the idea that America is at once a nation of laws that reflect, ideally, the equal standing of every individual, and that it is a white republic. You wrote that these two values are irreconcilable, and when the tension between them becomes unbearable, white America risks everything, including the well-being of the country, to resolve it.
6: We see it with the Civil War, and we see it now. There were those who were willing to throw away the entire experiment before they gave up not only the economic institution of slavery, but the idea that the racial hierarchy, which justified the peculiar institution, that was kind of baked into the order of things.
15: So let's start with America's birthday, so-called, the 4th of July. In the first 50 years of the country, you wrote that the 4th didn't look anything like the present, mostly because it didn't have a cohesive purpose.
6: People from Virginia were loyal to Virginia. Folk from Massachusetts were loyal to Massachusetts. There was this kind of broad Confederacy, but there wasn't a kind of strong national sense of identity. That would emerge later.
15: Right. The identity that causes the schizophrenic reaction, because there wasn't actually much ambiguity about white supremacy. Slave auctions were often held on the 4th, you noted. It was made a holiday in 1870. That was 5 years after the Civil War. And free black people weren't allowed to participate
8: In fact, you noted that it was the most menacing day of the year for free blacks in the North.
6: Yeah, you get the horrors of the July days in 1834, for example. You know, a church was accused of administering a marriage ceremony to an interracial couple. The church was attacked, pews destroyed. Black folk were slaughtered in the streets. I think it's important for us to understand that our very bodies kind of signaled the contradiction of what was being celebrated. It is said that John Adams said to King George, "We will not be your Negroes." So in the very moment in which he's giving voice to a notion of freedom, it's based on this very intimate understanding of unfreedom. And you can see this distilled on these early July 4th days.
8: Tell me about the significance of July 5th.
6: Yeah. There's this alternative commemorative calendar. In African-American traditions, there is this celebration of these freedom days. We initially celebrated January 1st. Why? Because January 1st, 1808 was the end of the transatlantic slave trade. We used to celebrate August 1st, 1834. Why? Because it was the end of slavery in the West Indies. And July 5th was important, perhaps the most celebrated of all the freedom celebrations until Juneteenth. It was New York Abolition Day, the end of slavery in the state of New York. And so during these days, you would have picnics, prayers, sermons, families would come out and celebrate an idea of freedom over and against a country that claimed itself to be a defender of freedom.
8: And wouldn't so let them participate on July 4th.
6: Exactly. So the most famous of July 5th celebrations, of course, is Douglass's July 5th, 1852 oration. It was initially supposed to be delivered on July 4th, but July 4th landed on a Sunday.
8: I was going to ask you to quote from "What to the Slave is the 4th of July?"
6: "The blessings in which you this day rejoice are not enjoyed in common. The rich inheritance of justice, liberty, prosperity, and independence bequeathed by your fathers is shared by you, not by me. The sunlight that brought life and healing to you has brought stripes and death to me. This 4th July is yours, not mine. You may rejoice. I must mourn."
8: Douglass went on to say that America is false to the past, false to the present, and solemnly binds herself to be false to the future.
6: Mm-hmm.
8: So let's jump ahead to the centennial, 1876, a decade after the Civil War ended and already the twilight of Reconstruction. Tell me what happened on July 4th in Vicksburg, Mississippi.
6: You have African-Americans celebrating not just simply the 4th of July, it's the fall of Vicksburg. And you have those persons who suffered the defeat take offense at this celebration of freedom by these former slaves. And so this gathering of women, children, and men, they are attacked.
8: You say by the end of the summer, nearly 350 were murdered. Why did President Grant, who was asked to send support, decline?
6: He was worried about the response to his efforts in Colfax, Louisiana. Colfax, Louisiana, there was some questions around the elections.
8: Questions about the elections how?
6: Well, they didn't trust the Republicans who were elected.
8: Were they black?
6: Some of them were black. Black people voted Republicans in, you see. This is the key. The idea that these former slaves could exercise the franchise, actually play a role in governance, was an affront. And then the idea that these people would dare to defend themselves in the face of violence just simply intensified the bloodlust. And so Grant sent in troops in Colfax, Louisiana, and he took a serious political hit because across the country, there was this kind of fatigue around the issue of race. People thought with the ratification of the 15th Amendment, everything was settled. These black men now had the right to vote. And as Du Bois wrote several years later in 1903 in The Souls of Black Folk, that didn't resolve anything. In fact, it just simply nationalized the race question. So with the hesitancy around Colfax and his intervention, he refused to send troops to Vicksburg, Mississippi, and the slaughter continued.
8: You say Reconstruction didn't just end.
6: It was murder. Robert Smalls, who was a Civil War hero from South Carolina, who was elected to Congress during the Reconstruction era, Robert Smalls said, Between the collapse of Reconstruction and the turn of the century, over 53,000 black people were murdered. And these weren't just random folks. These were people who were participating in the electoral system. They were poll watchers. They were actually in the Republican Party coming up. When you think about what happened in Mississippi, what happened in South Carolina, what happened in Wilmington, North Carolina, there's actually a physical coup. You have the Mississippi Plan, this blueprint in the state of Mississippi for seizing the power of the state. The idea was through coercion and violence to scare black people away from the polls, and through law, disenfranchisement, strip them of their ability to exercise the vote and seize power. That plan was then duplicated across the South.
8: Tell me about the participation of the Supreme Court in all of this.
6: You know, we tend to read the court through the Warren Court.
8: I know. It's just an accident of our verse.
6: But, you know, the court is rendering decisions that fundamentally narrow the aims and ends of Reconstruction. During Radical Reconstruction, there's legislation passed to curtail the violence of the Klan. The Supreme Court overrules it. During Radical Reconstruction, you get the 13th Amendment, which ends slavery, the 14th Amendment, which gives us due process, the 15th Amendment, which gives black folk the right to vote. You see the court systematically narrowing and constraining what the 14th Amendment covers, so much so that you get the violence of the Klan. You see that those laws implemented in order to hold them to account, particularly in Colfax. Those very people who committed the horrors in Colfax were then absolved of any guilt by virtue of the court.
8: How did they do that? How does the court justify murder?
6: By saying this falls within the purview of the states.
8: So if the state isn't going to prosecute, then there's no murder.
6: It's not a federal issue.
8: What was the red wave of 1874?
6: This kind of takes us to the cycle that I'm talking about in the book. This red wave reflects the exhaustion of the nation. They've had to bury their dead, lost in this extraordinary, violent conflict that was the Civil War that almost destroyed the nation. And so you have not only those in the South, but even those in the North, and of course those folks who didn't believe that black folk had the capacity for citizenship, but they didn't believe in disunion. These are the copperheads. They are tired. And then you get the economic downturn. Folks are losing property, losing wages, losing their way of life. So between the economic downturn and the fatigue around race, Republicans who had been governing the country lost enormous number of seats in the House of Representatives and the Senate. Not even a full decade after the Civil War, Democrats now control all of the major committees in the House of Representatives. And you see the effects of this as we're barreling towards the centennial of the country.
8: The red wave represents the Democrats?
6: Yes.
8: They were red back then. So we get to 1875, as you write, the Gilded Age that Mark Twain skewered. The bounty of the frontier and the genius of our technological advance. Native people were savages to be tamed or eradicated. The past mattered little here. And Frederick Douglass, spitting against the wind, again, the Negro was not the problem.
6: I mean, this is, you know, that 1875 speech is so powerful.
8: Mm-hmm.
6: July 5th again.
8: Will you pull a little bit of that up?
6: Yeah. When this mighty quarrel had ceased, he told the crowd.
8: The war.
6: When all the disparities and resentments have gone as they are sure to go. When all the clouds that a few years ago lowered about our national house shall be in the deep bosom of the ocean buried, when this great white race has renewed its patriotism and flowed back into its accustomed channels. The question for us is, in what position will this stupendous reconciliation leave the colored people? What tendencies will spring out of it, and how will they affect us? If war among whites brought peace and liberty to the blacks, what will peace among the whites bring? So here Douglass is understanding very clearly, right, the dangers on the horizon. He's already described these people as the apostles of forgetfulness. They think they've resolved the question because slavery is no more, but he knows about Colfax. He has heard about Vicksburg and Hamburg, South Carolina, the violence that is taking place across the South. And his friends, the people who were once anti-slavery, have turned their backs And that's when he declares, I don't want alms, I want justice.
8: And that part of the book truly shocked me, the failure of those allies, the statements they made. I mean, Whitman.
6: Yeah, when we read Whitman's Leaves of Grass and you read the first edition, it's an anti-slavery poem. But by the time you get to the last edition, he's redacted it all because he didn't believe that these people actually could bear the burdens of citizenship. He likened us to baboons.
8: And the disaster that was the collapse of Reconstruction led most prominently to the rebirth of the Ku Klux Klan in 1915.
6: I mean, there was a decision by government to address the extra legal violence of the Klan. Those laws in 1870 were designed to prohibit the violence, the congressional hearings around the Klan, aimed to snuff them out. And the courts made it possible for them to return. In 1915, they were reborn in Stone Mountain, Georgia. Now, mind you, it's happening against the backdrop of the anniversaries of the Battle of Gettysburg and the like. The Klan emerges, and they're emerging as a defender of America first. It's interesting, though, Brooke, they're not just simply identifying black folk, because by the end of the 19th century and the turn of the 20th century, the pressures of European immigration, Jews and Irish Catholics whose loyalty was to the papacy, those swarthy Italians, those Europeans coming from those S-hole countries threatened the cohesion of the nation. And the Klan took it as its role and responsibility to defend America first.
8: And they use the phrase, that is their phrase, America mm-hmm. first. So jump to 1926. What was top of mind for America at the 150th year mark? What did the sesquicentennial celebration look like?
6: Well, it was a disaster. Unlike the 1876 centennial celebration, which was by every measure a stunning success, the sesquicentennial was mired in corruption. This is how South Philly, for example, got built. You know, you have the corrupt politicians making sure that the exposition would be held in South Philly, which was basically a swamp. There was this attempt at a fair. But by this time, technology had outpaced the exhibits.
8: And this was sort of like a failed World's Fair.
6: Exactly.
8: Whereas all the technology in the one 50 years earlier
6: had everybody gasping. Oh my God, look at America's technological prowess. In 1926, this is the Roaring Twenties. Only the United States can have the Roaring Twenties after the Spanish flu. After all of that death, we're going to describe the 20s as the age of the Charleston and the jazz age. But it's also the decade of the Klan. It's at the height of its power in the 1920s. And its seminal achievement is the Johnson-Reed Immigration and Nationality Act of 1924. That put in place national quotas. It, in effect, codified the idea that whiteness defined the substance of American citizenship. And so this is really important in the way in which I'm telling the story in the book, because the 1920s represent this vexed and complicated expansion of who was considered to be the white American. You hear it in Teddy Roosevelt. You hear it in Woodrow Wilson. You're going to hear it in Calvin Coolidge. They're trying to beat back the nativism of the Klan in an interesting sort of way. Congressman Johnson, who co-authored that piece of legislation in 1924, was actually a member of the Klan. And Senator Reed from Pennsylvania represented a state that had over 250,000 members of the Klan. At some point, the Klan claimed about 6% of the American population as its membership. Not that everybody had to wear a sheet or a hood, but the Klan in so many ways represented the common sense of white America in this moment.
8: And how was that reflected in the celebration?
6: Initially, the Klan was approved to hold its annual convention on the grounds of the celebration of the 150th anniversary of the nation. They were going to celebrate the flag and burn a cross at the same time. And if it wasn't for a coalition, listen at this coalition, a coalition of Irish Catholics, Jews, and black folk in Philadelphia, it would have happened. A.J. Sutton, who was one of the key organizers of the 1926 sesquicentennial, was purportedly a member of the Klan, and he punished people for blocking this. They called it a clonvocation.
8: One notable exclusion was that among the thousands of veterans celebrated for their service in World War I, who led the opening day for the 1926 celebration, there wasn't a single African-American among them, despite 350,000 of them having served during that war.
6: Do you think about 1876 in the centennial, right? There's a disappearance of the reason for the war. Frederick Douglass was invited to sit on the dais in 1876. A Philadelphia police officer, as he was trying to enter the exposition, says very clearly, this is impossible that an N-word could ever be invited to sit on the dais with the President of the United States.
8: It seems so hard to believe because at one point, Frederick Douglass was the most photographed man in the world.
6: It didn't matter. He was still an N-word. And then here we are. All of these black soldiers who risked everything in World War I disappeared.
8: Of all the anniversaries, you wrote that 1926 seemed to be the most unmoored. It was caught between the old dying world of monarchs and empire and a new modern one struggling to come into existence.
6: What I'm interested in is the way in which the idea of the white American is taking shape during this period. It is the basis of reunion to see themselves beyond being in the South and in the North, to overcome these regional differences. An idea of the white American is articulated. And in the 1920s, that idea is expanded to include European immigrants, those people who would become white ethnics. Because the very people in the 1920s who are seen as infestations, a threat to Nordic America, are now quintessentially American. And so the Klan's view of the world became much more binary, is black and white included now, ethnic diversity. We have to always remember, the United States, at least in our popular rhetoric, we tend to locate the monster outside of us. We talk about Hitler's Germany, and we ignore the fact that Hitler found in us the example. He looked to us for resources.
8: Including the science of eugenics.
6: Exactly. Listen at this quotation from Lothrop Stoddard, The Rising Tide of Color Against White Supremacy, was published in 1920. And he says, finally perish. White civilization is today coterminous with the white race. If white civilization goes down, the white race is irretrievably ruined. It will be swamped by the triumphant colored races who will obliterate the white man by elimination or absorption. That's great replacement theory. That's what's animating a lot of our politics today. That was 1920, though.
8: Let's talk just for a moment about the madness. I referred to it when we began the interview. The reason why churches could buy and sell slaves to support its charitable operations, the lunacy of trying to reconcile those things.
6: The way the country has historically finessed the divided soul, Brooke, is that it argues that white people are the possessors of freedom to give and to take away. So if the country is divided between the idea of the country as a beacon of freedom and as a white republic, the way you finesse that division is just simply make freedom the possession of white people. What can we do for the Negro? What can we do for the slave? As if racial justice is a philanthropic enterprise, a charitable gesture. And then the moment in which, you know, you admit of the horrors, you admit of the racism, that admission is supposed to bring forth absolution. And instead of bringing forth absolution, it brings forth another demand for a more just world. Then that sentimentality morphs into white rage. Because as Baldwin said, sentimentality is always a mask for cruelty.
8: Define sentimentality. This pain that you feel for someone else that has a limit.
6: Those feelings are really about you and your moral character. It has very little to do with the actual object of the sentimentality, right? You know, it doesn't come with responsibility. This is what Oscar Wilde is saying.
8: Can you recall that quote?
6: Oscar Wilde in De Profundis thought of the sentimentalist as, quote, one who desires to have the luxury of an emotion without paying for it.
4: Coming up, the second half of Brooke's conversation with Eddie Glaude.
8: This is On the Media.
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4: 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I'm Micah Loewinger.
8: And I'm Brooke Gladstone, joined again by author and educator Eddie Glaud to conclude his guided tour of the, let's say, mixed history of our nation's biggest birthday bashes, picking up in 1976. Real progress had been made. We saw the Civil Rights Act, the Voting Rights Act, a slew of critical decisions at the Supreme Court. We had things to celebrate, right?
6: One would think, but the country was splitting apart at the seams. You had Watergate, the fall of Saigon. You had Black Power. You had the radicalization of the student movement. You had the women's movement. So the bicentennial had to give voice to some sense of unity in the midst of rampant and profound skepticism about the country. I interviewed Lonnie Bunch, the secretary of the Smithsonian, the first African-American secretary, and he said in many ways the bicentennial celebration was also a celebration of white ethnic America. The children and grandchildren of the people in the 1920s who were considered infestations are now claiming the revolution as their own.
8: How did they do that?
6: Give you an example, the anti-busing movement. Mm-hmm. This is happening in Boston. So judge issues a ruling trying to desegregate Boston schools. Many of the communities in South Boston and the like feel that judge's decision is an affront to their liberty. Shipping these black kids into their schools and shipping their kids away from their neighborhood into these other schools. There's this really serious protest. And this 1975 wonderful piece in the New York Times, you know, who owns 1776? You read these men and women who are anti-busing claiming the revolution. They are suffering the tyranny of King George. The judge, of course, is King George. These are the children of the children who were considered a pollution of the Nordic stock. The irony of history, my God.
8: Sociologist Robert Bella believed that America reflected commonly shared religious beliefs, which informed and shaped political debate. He referred to this as America's civil religion.
6: Yeah. John Winthrop, as they were making their way from the old world to the new, declared the North American continent as the city on the hill, saying that this was a bounty that God had given. Reagan would add an adjective and call us the shining city on the hill.
8: Right.
6: But this is also about the sacrality of the Declaration of Independence, of the Constitution, the founding fathers kind of being mapped onto the apostles with our own version of Judas, Benedict Arnold. The American project gets read as divinely sanctioned because animating our sacred documents are enduring metaphysical principles. Bella says that these enduring principles provide an underlying cohesion to the country. And what I'm suggesting in the book is that wherever you hear talk of cohesion, wherever you see this burning desire for consensus, usually it's hiding the roiling chaos underneath.
8: But those conflicts roiling beneath, television was now firmly established in people's homes in 1976. They couldn't hide quite as well as they had before.
6: Oh, absolutely. I mean, I was 7 years old. My mother had me in red, white, and blue pants. You know, it was such a kitschy kind of celebration because corporate America was everywhere. You know, you even had red, white, and blue whoopee cushions. I remember trying to figure out what kind of music was the Mormon Tabernacle Choir singing. You know, I'm from the coast of Mississippi, right? So this was piping in.
8: Is that where you grew up?
6: I grew up on the coast of Mississippi, right? So television meant that you didn't have to have the celebration in one place. So this is the first time in the milestone anniversaries that the celebration isn't in Philadelphia. But it also generates a kind of decentered story. You still had the flotilla coming into New York City, the Freedom Wagons and all of this other stuff. But, you know, the conflicts, the tension was there. So even as people are talking about union, unity and cohesion, you get the image in Boston outside of City Hall of a young teenager attacking Ted Landsmark, a Yale-trained black lawyer, with the American flag.
8: I remember Martin Luther King observing, and this is by no means an exact quote, that white people could be moved by the cruelty of fire hoses and vicious dogs wielded by Southern sheriffs to make changes, but they were never really eager to change the system to allow genuine equality. Mm-hmm. What I'm reflecting on is the white tears. The sentimentality referred to in the earlier segment.
6: You got it. That's the argument.
8: Yeah. With no willingness to sacrifice behind it, because you have to change a system rigged to deprive a chunk of Americans equal rights, equal access to generational wealth.
6: Yeah, that's it. You know, because the book is not just simply directed to loud racists. That's too easy. It's really addressed to those people who think that they are, at the heart, decent. You know, 5 years, 6 years ago, we were all in the midst of a racial reckoning.
8: After George Floyd.
6: We were in our homes. We watched it over and over again. People risked their lives. I was on television crying.
8: It was a moment, a horrible moment of unity.
6: And then in a blink of an eye, we find ourselves here. And the only thing I can conclude is that folk were lying. They weren't telling the truth. Or maybe they didn't have any place to land and they just went back to their regular lives and let the status quo return. But here we are in a moment of the great capitulation. Universities have bent the knee. The Voting Rights Act is gone. They're redistricting right now. They have gutted the infrastructure of the mid-20th century and what that moment produced. They have ripped it out.
8: Which brings us to the present day.
6: Yeah.
8: So in 1826, we were still a baby nation. By 1876, we were tapping into a deep wellspring of violence to kill off Reconstruction after the Civil War. In 26, we'd won a war but lost the narrative as the Klan surged, progressive politics embraced immigrants and the white working class while ignoring the systemic practices arrayed against America's black citizens. By 1976, we had shed some innocence, but not enough to kill off the powerful idea of white supremacy. And I'm reminded of that opening line from Samuel Beckett's novel Murphy, "The sun shone, having no alternative, on the nothing new." So, where are we now?
6: That's just pitch perfect. Here we are. Doubling down on the ugliness that has haunted us since the beginning. J.D. Vance, on July 5th, 2025, at the Claremont Institute, delivered a speech where he said, America, you know, it can't just simply be an idea. That's not enough. He put forward an argument that the country was based on blood and soil.
8: Blood and soil, another phrase taken up by the Klan, along with America First. They're not that ahistorical. The people who come up with these terms must know where they came from.
6: The echo in some instances is purposeful. I think it's really important for us to understand that in this moment, white nationalists have seized control over the government, and they're going to tell a story of the country's beginnings that will reflect those commitments. What's so fascinating about the end of the 19th century and the turn of the 20th century was you had the Gilded Age, the rich oligarchs who seized control of government. You had the consolidation of Jim Crow, and you had American Empire. All of that was happening at once. And here we are in a moment where hatred, greed, and selfishness is eating the lining of our bellies. And we will see what we will do on this 250th in response.
8: So how's our celebration looking to you?
6: Oh, my God. I was actually interviewed not too long ago by a younger reporter who was asking me this question. Is it the case that if we celebrate the flag, we are going to be read as MAGA? And the question revealed, at least to me, and I think it was certainly what motivated her, that the celebration of the nation has been hijacked by MAGA. I never claimed possession of the flag. Usually, patriotism to my ear sounds like a rebel yell. It makes me worry who's saying it. But in this moment, I think it's our task to render the vast and vibrant diversity of this country as a rich counter to the nonsense we're going to hear come July 4.
8: Towards the end of the book, you write, "I cannot help but think that Donald

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1: Clear on who the people are.
2: This book was hard to read, not just because of the horrors of the contents in many cases, but also because of the feeling of being caught in a time warp. Even allies, as I mentioned, the people throughout the book who opposed slavery, tried to make things better, would back off eventually. And I wonder, did you write the book with at least a faint hope that there is still hope to be had? Or these days, you can actually count on allies?
1: My faith is in us. It always has been.
2: Why do you have faith?
1: Because I have to. You know, human beings, they're capable of being monstrous, but they're also capable of extraordinary miracles. It doesn't require all of us, just a few. I wrote the book because I was angry all the time, Brooke. I'm walking around saying, I bet you voted for her, right? I have to interpret the country to itself every single day. Every single day. And the madness was overwhelming me. I couldn't find my feet. And so I had to get to the page. I had to write some sense of my own sanity into being. I was teaching my Baldwin seminar, and I had this wonderful student. She's just bubbling joy. She's from Texas. She has neuroscience major. She's since graduated. And Baldwin had her on the ropes. She would come into my office crying. She, I don't know if I want a white boyfriend anymore. I just don't know.
2: She's black?
1: Yes, she was black. And her final paper was to chart Baldwin's notion of love across his life, given all that he saw. And she wrote this sentence. What remains is not hope, but something just as lasting. The insistence on truth, carried by love and lit by rage. She was telling me in that moment that my task is to simply bear witness. My student instructed me as to what I'm supposed to do. That's what the book is all about. I'm just trying to bear witness to how we've arrived to now.
2: Thank you so much, Eddie.
1: Thank you.
2: Eddie Glaude is a professor of African American Studies at Princeton University and author of the new book, America, USA, How Race Shadows the Nation's Anniversaries.
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2: 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I'm Brooke Gladstone.
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6: Artificial intelligence is quickly becoming a part of everyday life, including at work. 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
8: The people inside had been screaming for days, but last night, all the rescuers kept hearing was just rustling sounds.
9: In Venezuela, rescue work continues after last week's deadly earthquakes. 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For Sunday, June 28th, this is All Things Considered. I'm Don Gagne. Trade between the U.S. and Canada is critical to both nations' economies, but the opening of a new bridge faces delays due to politics.
10: I think there's a lot of frustration.

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1: This whole military mission was.
2: Quill, what do you got?
3: Yeah, I would say if you want to know what counterinsurgency is about, this movie isn't about Iraq and Afghanistan. It's about the French counterinsurgency in Algeria. The Battle of Algiers is a classic. I think, though, so many of these films end up being about sort of validating the American experience, and we don't get to see so much from the other side. There's an all Middle Eastern cast in a film called Mosul about the Battle of Mosul against ISIS after the major U.S. combat was over in Iraq. There's actually an animated film by Studio Ghibli, of all places, called Grave of the Fireflies. About two young siblings trying to survive during the final months of World War II in Japan. And those can kind of look at war experiences not from an American perspective, which is something maybe we don't see enough of.
2: All right, some good recommendations. That was NPR's Quill Lawrence and Tom Bowman. Guys, thanks for joining us.
1: You're welcome.
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14: Welcome to The Middle. I'm Jeremy Hobson. In the almost 250 years since the signing of the Declaration of Independence, America has changed a lot. Some of that change came through voting or constitutional amendments like ending slavery and adding Social Security and Medicare. Some changes happen more organically, like our rapid adoption of technology and weight loss drugs. So this hour, we want you to look forward and tell us, what would you change about America? Joining us, Democratic Congressman Ro Khanna of California and journalist Mike Pesca, who hosts the podcast The Gist and How To. This show was previously recorded, so we're not taking any more live calls, but you can leave a message at 844-4MIDDLE. Stay right there. The Middle starts right after the news.

Live from NPR News in Washington, I'm Dan Ronan. Israeli Prime Minister Benjamin Netanyahu says he's sending a delegation to the United States to make sure Israel's position is heard as negotiations.

0: welcome to the middle. I'm Jeremy Hobson, along with our DJ Tolliver. And Tolliver, we have a very broad topic this hour, and I'm sure we're going to hear many different thoughts on our question, which is, what would you change about America? And I'm going to start with you, Tolliver. What is a big change that you would like to see in our next 250 years?
1: I think, you know, I'm in the tank for big transit, okay? I want fast, free trains everywhere. Train propaganda, far as the eye can see.
0: You still don't have a driver's license.
1: I do not.
0: Okay, all right. Well, that is a good one. I want to give our listeners some ideas, though, as we think about other potential big changes. Consider the big changes that have happened over the last 250 years. Biggest, maybe, end of slavery, which came by constitutional amendment. We've made huge changes because of our votes. Like when FDR swept into power, he brought Social Security, LBJ, Medicare, and Medicaid. Reagan, the change the country wanted was less government. And there have also been changes that haven't involved votes or the Constitution. We've embraced technology from AI to social media to medical breakthroughs like GLP-1 drugs. And we've decided that certain things should not be done, like smoking in public places or driving without a seatbelt. So what is one thing you would change about America as it celebrates its big birthday? You can call us at 844-4MIDDLE. That is 844-464-3353. Or go to listentothemiddle.com. But first, last week we asked about the biggest challenges facing teachers today. Here are some of the voicemails that came in.
2: Hi, this is Patrick. I'm calling from Glassmere, Connecticut. One of the reasons that leads to teacher burnout is just all the decisions they have to make every single day. I also have thought that like AI is a big problem. A lot of kids kind of don't really feel the need to think. So as a result, I see a lot of learned helplessness as well.
3: 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I'm calling from Milwaukee, Wisconsin. I'm a teacher. I've been both a special ed and a general education teacher in elementary and middle schools. One of the biggest challenges we face in Wisconsin is lack of funding for special education.
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0: And joining us this hour, Democratic Congressman Ro Khanna of California. Congressman, great to have you on.
5: Thanks for having me. I'm excited to be on for the hour.
0: And journalist Mike Pesca is with us as well, host of both The Gist and the How To podcast. Mike, great to have you as well.
6: Thanks for having me on with Representative Khanna.
0: Yeah, and Congressman, let me start with you, because you've said that you're thinking about running for president. You must have thought about some things you would like to change. What is at the top of your list for something that you would change about America?
5: Money and politics. We need to have a constitutional amendment to overturn Citizens United. If it's not going to go through Congress with the two-thirds that are needed, we should go to the states. There's a group, America Promise, that already has 25 states ready to hold a constitutional convention under Article 5 to force a vote on overturning Citizens United. I believe we can get to 29, 30 states. We would force Congress to pass this amendment. And we've used this before in our country's history to get the direct election of senators. Congress wasn't moving. We went to the states. The states got to about 27, 29, and then that forced Congress to act.
0: By the way, the last constitutional amendment that we had was in the 1990s. It involved congressional salaries. Why do you think there haven't been more constitutional amendments brought up and passed in the last few decades?
5: Well, the framers, as you know, made it hard to do. It requires two-thirds of Congress and three-fourths of the states to ratify, or two-thirds of the states to call a convention and then three-fourths to ratify. And the problem has been big money and special interests really can have enough of a impact to make that kind of majority very difficult to obtain. But I believe you can get that on this issue of money and politics. In fact, there's a Republican in Michigan, Tom Bartlett. He's not well known. He's one of the newer members who's introduced this amendment. So this has the ability, in my view, to really bring the country together.
0: Mike, I don't think that you have started an exploratory committee for any kind of run, but what would you change about America?
6: Well, there's the snap your finger change, and then there is the let's get in there and tweak the Constitution. And Representative Khan is absolutely right. The reason that's so hard to is that was by design, and the Constitution has a lot of flaws. But let's also excuse the founders. They were reinventing democracy for the first time after Athens. So they got some things wrong, and they tried their best, but it is a little frustrating that we can't correct the things. I would say, and I have my list of wish lists, if I were to pass a constitutional amendment, I would go with uncapping the House. Wonder what Representative Khanna thinks of that, but this would have a couple things. It would pretty much take away all the problems with the Electoral College, but also it would just mean that our representatives are closer to the people, and we don't have, you know, he represents 700,000 people. When we started, it was like 1/20th of that, and that would probably be a better democracy. I also think on the issue of money in politics, it will be very hard to pass because the people who will be asked to vote on it got there in the old system. And I also think if you look at the political science, money in politics is important. It does somewhat correlate to some of the problems we have. I think not as severely as most people think. And just look at the last three or four presidential elections. Used to always be the case that Democrats were outraised by Republicans. And then Democrats started swamping Republicans in the presidential race and other races, too. And they would lose occasionally to Donald Trump, more than occasionally. So it's not the silver bullet. I'm not saying that you're saying it is, but maybe if some people think this will correct most of our ills, I don't think so.
0: Well, Congressman Khanna, let me ask you, I mean, the other thing that makes it difficult to do a constitutional amendment or to make big change in this country right now is the level of polarization that we have in this country. Do you think that that can change, or is that where we are at this point?
5: It can change. It depends on finding the issues that can have common ground. Obviously, Thomas Massie and I managed to do it on the release of the Epstein files. And that was an issue in terms of let's not cover up sexual abuse that still united Americans. My sense is that there is a growing a recognition that we shouldn't be giving aid to Israel, particularly in light of how they've acted in Gaza. People may not go as far as I have in saying it was a genocide, but there is certainly a recognition on both sides of the aisle, especially the next generation, that we should be focused on the United States not getting into these foreign wars. That could be another area. And then there's a recognition that we really shafted a lot of people who didn't go to college in terms of their economic security, deindustrialized a large part of the country. We've seen wealth pile up in the hands of a few and benefit the capital class, and that we need a new economic vision that really provides economic security to towns that were hollowed out and to working class Americans, particularly Americans who didn't have a college degree. And so those are areas that I think you could find common ground.
0: Mike, what do you think? Do you think that it is possible to get more unity in the country, less polarization?
6: Very hard. And I think you put your finger on where I would snap my fingers and change something, to lessen the enmity, to decrease the incentives for polarization, which are everywhere, and they're kind of baked into the system now. I just want to yes and the Epstein point and say, look at just what happened this week with almost all of the Senate and almost all of your House getting together to pass this very bipartisan bill about housing. Everyone wanted it. And then one actor, Donald Trump, comes in and thwarts the whole thing based on just raw naked politics. And I also think a poor political calculation. But it was mostly based on negative polarization, hating the Democrats more than wanting a solution. He supported the bill. He just wants to hurt the Democrats more with the SAVE Act. So I think that is the biggest thing that we need to do. And one way maybe to decrease the enmity and how much we are at each other's throats is to increase our appreciation for how good things actually are. They definitely need improvement. But by economic measures, by standards of living, by all objective measures, except perception, we're doing very, very well. And yet our economic perception, they call it a vibe session. Great article in The Atlantic today by Annie Lowry says the vibe session's over. The perma session is here. Even though we're doing well, we think we're not. And that is why it's so useful. In these last 2 weeks, we've seen these European and world visitors come to the United States not knowing what they'd get. And they're blown away by things like Buc-ee's and the bottomless cup of coffee and all these things that Americans
0: Scots, they
6: granted.
0: Love the beer in Boston, those Scots.
6: Yes.
0: Let me ask you one more thing. We have a lot of calls coming through, and we're going to get to those in just a minute. But, Congressman, let me ask you, because you represent Silicon Valley, which is where all the AI is coming from right now, which has been transforming, changing everything in this country very quickly. And a lot of people are not happy with that change and think we're moving too fast into AI without considering the consequences, not least the energy and water use. What do you think?
5: Let me just say the point about Americans living better. I mean, there's no doubt that our health outcomes have improved. There's no doubt that convenience has improved, and that consumer goods are a lot cheaper. Cost of TV, cost of maybe a cup of coffee, even. But the problem is that most Americans don't believe that their life is going to be as good as their parents, that they could buy a house, that they can afford a college education, which we used to have as almost free. They don't believe that they're going to have a good paying, secure job. And I think that's where a lot of the anxiety comes from. And that is not, in my view, just a vibe. That is really a product of globalization, deindustrialization, and an economic system that has rewarded a capital class. And the AI revolution, in my view, exacerbates that. And one of the reasons people in America are so upset about it is they don't trust the elites, that this will just be used to get more money in the hands of billionaires. But I love to get thoughts because I think there's a healthy debate about whether we've improved or not.
0: Well, and maybe we're going to hear from some listeners about that. But Tolliver, one huge change in this country in the last few decades has been a move away from smoking in public places.
1: Yeah, and that's happened because of a number of bans at the state and local level, and also on airplanes. Listen to this 1990 news clip about a partial smoking ban on flights.
7: This warning light will now stay on permanently on virtually all 17,000 domestic flights a day in the United States. Only the handful of flights lasting more than 6 hours will allow cigarette smoking after today. Most passengers say they can now breathe easier.
8: I think it's just much cleaner, healthier, safer.
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7: New Jersey Senator Frank Lautenberg, once a two-pack-a-day smoker himself, led the fight against in-flight smoking.
10: It's a health issue. People who don't want to smoke shouldn't be obliged to smoke someone else's smoke.
0: By the way, more than half the states currently have bans on indoor smokings in all restaurants, bars, and workplaces. John Denver, as we go to break, you're listening to The Middle.
11: 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I'm WUWM editor Emily Files. 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
12: President Trump's ambitious goal to start up new nuclear reactors is becoming reality a little over a year after he first made the announcement.
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12: But getting the reactors built this quickly comes at a cost. 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
0: This is The Middle. I'm Jeremy Hobson. If you're just tuning in, The Middle is a national call-in show. We're focused on elevating voices from the middle, geographically, politically, philosophically, or maybe you just want to meet in the middle. This hour, we're asking, what is one thing you would change about America? Tolliver, how can people reach us?
1: Just call 8444-MIDDLE. That's 844-464-3353. You can also write to us at listentothemiddle.com.
0: I'm joined by California Congressman Ro Khanna and journalist Mike Pesca, host of The Gist and How To. Let's get to the phones because the lines are all full. Claire is in Madison, Wisconsin. Claire, what is one thing you would change about America?
15: Hi, Jeremy. Love, love, love your show.
0: Thank you.
15: as soon as I heard the subject for tonight, I immediately came up with two things. One, eliminate that darned electoral college. And two, have term limits for Supreme Court justices.
0: Two very good ones, and I'm glad that you brought up the Electoral College because I knew that was going to come up this hour, Claire. Let me ask Rokana, what do you think about those two things? Would you get rid of the Electoral College and put term limits on Supreme Court justices?
5: Yes, on both. Certainly with this court, where after the Dobbs decision taking back women's rights, after the Calais decision taking away voting rights, the decisions today taking away immigrant rights, the court is just out of touch. I think term limits make a lot of sense. I think we should abolish the Electoral College. The way to do it, in my view, the easiest way to do it is to get this 270 compact where states get to 270 votes and commit to voting for whoever the popular vote winner is.
0: Right. Although I wonder if they would change their mind if the winner wasn't who they wanted in that state after the fact. Let's go to Sarah in Dallas, Texas. Sarah, what about you? What would you change about America?
9: I would change better laws about drunk drivers.
0: About drunk drivers? Tell me more.
9: Well, whenever someone gets in a crash with them, it's most likely fatal and it's very sad.
0: Sarah, how old are you, by the way?
9: I'm 10.
0: 10. All right. Well, I appreciate your call. Thank you for that idea. Mike Pesca.
5: That's great to see Sarah doing that. I just want to give her a shout out for being so civic-minded.
0: Absolutely. And Mike, you know, I mentioned seatbelts earlier. That was a change that was made that you have to wear seatbelts in cars. But that is an interesting one coming from a 10-year-old listener.
6: Yeah, and I have good news. Because we've changed norms and the success of groups like Mothers Against Drunk Driving, it has gone down a lot. It was something like in the 80s, 20,000, 18,000 traffic alcohol-related fatalities, and in 2022, it was 13,000. And we're having all these amazing accomplishments around us. For instance, something we never think about, just because it's off the table, particulate matter in the air, and Medicaid recipients' deaths from coal plant emissions dropped from 50,000 in 1999, so I'm not talking about 1949, in 1999 to 1,600 in the year of 2020. So 95% drop. Mm-hmm. These things are happening all the time. There are so many forms of cancer that were once almost immediate death sentences that now have 90-something percent cure rates. So I'm saying we're kind of living in the era of miracles. Let us not take it easy. But if I could change anything, I wish people would understand and appreciate that more. And then when they do, they could see, well, what's the stuff that worked? How do we do that again? And how do we not go back? So, for instance, by allowing more coal plants to come online, you're going to get more coal plant deaths. If everyone knew the particulate matter statistic, maybe they wouldn't stand for it.
0: Yeah. You know, though, it does make me think about other dangerous things that we do. And one of the changes that we've made in this country in the last couple of decades is how much we're using our phones, how much screen time we're having, which we know is not good for us, and yet we still do it. And I wonder if there's going to be a moment when that is another big change that occurs in this country, that we really take a step back from that. Let's go to Rebecca in Columbia, South Carolina. Rebecca, what about you? What would you change about America?
16: Hey, yeah. So I am a type 1 diabetic, so one of the things I would love to see improved is our healthcare system, because a lot of people actually, coincidentally with the name of the show, in the middle, either don't qualify for the low-income assistance and make too much money to qualify for the financial assistance programs that the healthcare companies offer, like, you know, it has to be so much of a percent below the federal poverty limit. And in the middle, people don't qualify because they make too much, but also not enough. And especially for something so crucially vital to survive, I can't live without insulin. And the manufacturers have the monopoly, so they can charge whatever it is they want. And people ration it, they water it down, they take less. And it just hurts it hurts the system when people don't have or can't afford the health care that they need so
0: desperately. Rebecca, would you go to like a single payer system? Is that what you're suggesting? Or how would you change our health care system?
16: I don't know. All systems have flaws. I don't know what the best. I mean, you see, I think what comes to mind is more the European mentality of where they have more of the socialized healthcare. It's coming out of your taxpayer dollars. But then the things you need are at the visits. A lot of that stuff actually ends up getting covered because it's already been taken out of your taxes.
0: Yeah. Let me take that to our system. To our guest, Rebecca. Thank you very much for that call. Rokana, what do you think could change with healthcare? Because we've seen, I mean, Obamacare passed. That was very difficult. President Obama had, I believe, 60 Democrats in the Senate for a period of time, and they still couldn't get a public option in that, in Obamacare. And the Trump administration has tried time and time again to dismantle it, to get rid of it. But do you think that big change in healthcare is something that is going to happen in this country again, or is it just too hard of a lift?
5: Yes, and I think AI makes that more possible because there is now an anxiety about jobs, and people are going to say, we don't want our healthcare to be tied just to our job. And so it makes sense to expand Medicare, something that is very popular, and start by expanding it to 60 to 50, and then further. To expand it to 50 is actually not even that dramatic of an expense. It's about $50 to $60 billion on average to do that. And we need to work towards getting Medicare for all, and that's something I believe we can build a coalition to do.
0: You know, we heard Rebecca Mike mention the term socialism, referencing the European healthcare system. You are joining us from the now Democratic Socialist run New York City. Do you think meaningful changes to our economic system are possible, or are the wealthy too powerful now to give up control?
6: I'm glad you didn't say Democratic Socialist Republic of Brooklyn, where I'm joining you from. I think it's quite possible, but you have to focus on it and you have to have priorities. And so I did notice in the victories of the headline getting three fairly far left candidates, two different degrees, two DSA candidates and Brad Lander, that an emphasis, just as when Representative Khanna was listing things that we could get together about, the emphasis was more on Israel and United States funding of Israel. You can't emphasize everything and say the one or two slogans. You have to decide which are your rallying cries. And so it was Israel that was cited instead of the more usual and what I had been hearing from the left, Medicare for all. So my question to the representative, why is that? Why do you think that Medicare for all is the thing that really gets people out, the thing that really rallies the left? And, you know, if you run for president, that'll be your lane. Why do you think Israel has replaced Medicare for all or some environmental claims as the thing that really unites and puts a fire under that alignment of the American political system?
5: My first, it seems to me it's a clearer contrast in races. So, you know, Medicare for all, there are a number of people now who will adopt it, even if they're not fully committed to it, and say, well, I'm for Medicare for all too. So it's harder to draw that contrast in a way that Bernie did, when, you know, it was really only him and Elizabeth Warren who were championing it. The second thing is that Gaza and Israel have become a proxy for, are you a truth teller in American politics? Now, obviously, different people have a different perception of truth, but for many people in the Democratic Party, they see what happened post October 7th, and they see that Israel's response was utterly disproportionate, and 20,000 children died, and the UN is saying it was a genocide. And if you're not being willing to to say that, why is that? And then are you really going to be willing to fight for a billionaire tax or Medicare for all?
6: So, yeah. So you think those, I don't think those two are as clearly related. If you don't say genocide, you're not for a billionaire tax. But I just want to point out that the first part of your answer, if we're talking about enmity and partisanship, you're right in terms of political science that there was once a contrast on Medicare for all and now there's not. So you don't stand out if you endorse it. But doesn't that just mean as more people agree with you, you emphasize these important issues less? And by the way, we don't have Medicare for all, so it might not be a contrast, but it might be the thing that needs emphasizing.
5: Well, I often lead with it, but you know, we're talking about Democratic primary races where people are choosing between two Democrats. And yes, I think the sincerity of conviction of Medicare for all matters. I think it would probably matter for a presidential race because they're people have 2 years or something to evaluate a candidate. But in a congressional race, if someone puts on their website Medicare for All, is a voter really going to do the due diligence of did they just do that a year ago or have they been in the fight? Harder to do. And so I think voters look to a number of issues as a proxy for does this person share my values and are they going to fight a system that they feel is stacked against them? And I have been surprised to some extent of how much Gaza has been an issue in Democratic primaries, but having been to a lot of races across the country, I'll tell you just factually, wherever you stand on it, it is. And by the way, if you talk to Josh Gottheimer, who has a totally opposite view of me, he'd say the same thing. He would just come at it differently, but he would not deny the fact that this issue has consumed Democratic primaries.
0: Yeah. Let's get to some of the comments that are coming online, Tolliver, at listentothemiddle.com as we ask people, what would you change about America?
1: Most comments I've ever gotten. Okay, so here's Patty. She says, I'd like to see a civics test administered before allowing a single person to vote. Tony in Champaign says, we need a better way to find our leaders. In China, their political leaders come up through the ranks and have proven their abilities. Scott wants a nonpartisan FCC to enforce standards when media outlets spread fake news. Taylor says, I believe one of the biggest problems facing America today is our first-past-the-post voting system. And okay, I'll just stop here, okay? I got like 30 more of these.
0: It's funny, the amount of people that want to make changes to just how the government works in general. Let me get to another caller. Jeff is in Overland Park, Kansas. Hi, Jeff. What do you think? What would you change about America?
17: Hey, thanks, Jeremy. When I first called in, I said we need to figure out a way to make practical a multi-party system in the United States. And as I've been in the queue listening, I think part of the answer to that question is we have to get the dark money out of politics so that the Republican and Democratic mega donors are not controlling the narrative from the start.
0: Hmm. I want to ask our guests about the multi-party aspect of that, especially if he would be running for the Democratic nomination. What do you think about that, Ro Khanna? Do you think that the two-party system that we have right now should change?
5: I'm for new parties entering. I have always said that the Democratic Party needs to earn votes and shouldn't be lecturing people not to vote for a third party. Companies don't say, well, just buy from me or buy from my competitor and don't choose something, a third choice. Mm-hmm. And our politics are too stale. And in my view, having new parties emerge would be a good thing. The structural barriers to that are hard. But we're also in a volatile time. So, candidly, if there were ever a time a third party candidacy could emerge for president, probably at 28 is not a bad time.
0: Well, and also it would probably have to be like right now, because the closer you get to 2028, the more angry either of the two parties would be about a third person jumping in. Mm-hmm. They say you're just taking away votes from this person or that person.
5: Yeah, and it would be a unique combination. But the challenge of it is that the rules are so hard, right, to qualify on ballots. And the parties have really made the system one that makes it very hard for third parties to compete.
6: Hmm. Well, here are some countries with proportional representation. France, the UK, India. I would not swap our current political state with any of them. because you have the national rally in France, you have the Brexit party in the UK. The Indian political system is dominated by, I mean, it's factionalized, but, you know, it's still able to be dominated by Modi and Hindu nationalism. I don't think that that is actually the cure for our problems, but it would be interesting to have a Canadian-type system where occasionally a robust third or fourth party could gain some seats.
0: Well, and the British are now on their 100th prime minister in the last week, so
6: they're Italy now, apparently.
0: Right, I guess.
5: Well, you could, and you could have multi parties without having proportional representation. I mean, but which maybe, I don't know, is Canada like that? I mean, I'm not saying we go to proportional representation, but I think having a few more parties would be good.
0: Let me just sneak in one more call here before the next break. Jeff is in Raleigh, North Carolina. Jeff, what about you? What would you change about America?
18: Hi, thanks for taking my call. There have been so many good changes that people have been talking about tonight. But one thing I would change is the mindset in America that government is costing too much money rather than investing in people and investing in future, you know, education, healthcare. You know, these are public utilities, effectively. So I think that mindset has to change to make better use of our tax dollars.
0: Well, and Jeff, you're calling in from North Carolina, which is a very purple state with a Republican legislature right now, a Democratic governor, but goes back and forth. Do you think that your fellow North Carolinians agree with you that there should be more money invested by the government into these kinds of things?
18: I think many do, and I think people are all too quick to point to wasteful spending, but then they're upset that they're not getting the services that they require. You know, North Carolina is one of the last in school funding, but, you know, education is what makes, you know, North Carolina have a fairly strong economy. It's been an education state for a long time. I see that slipping away. I view these things as, like I said in my intro, a public utility. You know, healthcare is a public utility. I mean, I think it's not a competitive marketplace. So.
0: Yeah. Well, Jeff, thank you very much for that call. And Tolliver, you could say that the biggest and most consequential change in American history was the abolition of slavery under President Lincoln.
1: Yeah, well, we don't have any archival audio of Honest Abe talking about that, but we do have actor Daniel Day-Lewis playing him in the 2012 film Lincoln, arguing in favor of the 13th Amendment. Listen to this.
19: See the here and now. That's the hardest thing. The only thing that accounts. Abolishing slavery by constitutional provision settles the fate for all coming time, not only of the millions now in bondage, but of unborn millions to come.
0: The 13th Amendment, by the way, passed in December of 1865. Tolliver, what have you got for us here?
1: This is Ray Charles with America the Beautiful. I bet they're going to play this at the 500th anniversary of America, which will be sponsored by Faygo. We're taking your calls coming up on the middle.

0: The road trip feels almost as American as apple pie.
1: America is created by travel. From the first pilgrims who arrive on the Mayflower and then start spreading out west, we've never stopped traveling.
0: But the history of traveling the country is both richer and more complicated than it may seem. I'm Amory Sievertson. Get in. We're going on a road trip. That's on the next On Point.
2: I got Shotgun. 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Milwaukee's NPR.
0: This is Milwaukee's Place for NPR News. 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
3: This is The Middle. I'm Jeremy Hobson. This hour, we're asking, what would you change about America? I am joined by California Congressman Ro Khanna and journalist Mike Pesca. You can call us at 844-4MIDDLE. 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Or you can reach out at listentothemiddle.com. And before we go back to the phones, Ro Khanna, a Reuters poll came out the other day and found that 38% of Americans don't believe the U.S. will exist 250 years from now, at least not as a single country. What do you say to people who want the United States to get divorced, whether it's people who want Texas to secede or California to secede, or there to be one country for blue states and one for red?
4: They're wrong. Too many people have spilled blood for the country to be a union, whether it was the Revolutionary War, the Civil War, World War I or World War II. We're trying to do something historically unprecedented, to be a cohesive, multiracial, multi-religious, multi-ethnic democracy. No nation in the world has done that. And we should work towards achieving that purpose, not shirking from it. And I would argue that our challenges don't rise up to some of the challenges that previous generations have faced.
3: Mike, do you think that the country is moving towards separation, or do you think that, you know, the media and our political system tend to reward people for talking about a country that can't be saved?
5: Yeah, all the incentives do rise to catastrophization. And think about the last times we actually succeeded or were almost torn asunder. It was through that original sin, that peculiar institution, that we couldn't have had a country unless we made compromises with the slave state and the free state. But it was a long time coming, and there was a civil war based on the most profound differences that a people's ever had. Now, what would there be a civil war about? You know, if you like monster trucks or if you like granola, I mean, what other than vibes, other than kind of really minor differences in just the outlook of life, like how would or why would we actually divorce from each other? Trans athletes in high school, what's the issue that touches and sets it off that is a thousandth as important as slavery? I don't think it exists.
3: A lot of people I can just see are calling in with ideas for constitutional amendments. So why don't we just hear from one of them? Let's see. Kathleen is in Fort Collins, Colorado. Kathleen, what do you think?
6: Well, for a long time, I thought that at the national level, the legislature should just be one body instead of separated into the Senate and the House. I think the Senate has way too much power with their arcane rules and their filibuster, and they don't truly represent the people, because a state like Wyoming that's less than a million people has two senators. A state like California that's got 30 million has two senators. So it doesn't really represent the people. And when you have one party in charge of or in power in the House, for example, and the other party in charge of the Senate, that then you just have complete gridlock. Yeah. And I think just having one body elected by the people would work out a lot better.
3: Kathleen, thank you for that. Ro Khanna, what do you think about that?
4: Well, as a practical matter, I believe that getting rid of the filibuster would be a step forward. And, you know, I think the idea of changing the House and Senate probably very, very difficult to do. So my focus, you know, if I was starting from scratch, the caller makes good points. But given now, I would focus on how do we get the Senate moving, which ending the filibuster would do.
3: You represent a district in California where there are a lot of people who are very upset about the fact that, as we just heard, that, you know, there are so many people and they're represented in the Senate by the same amount of people as a state like Wyoming.
4: Yeah, I mean, I agree that you know, the focus on these two senators with as much power to states' rights back then as a compromise because they needed to get the states buy-in to have a national government. I mean, that's probably not what we would design today. But of all the things that we could perform, it seems to me that a realistic, achievable one, at least in my political lifetime, is getting rid of the filibuster. You know, 200 years from now, who knows what we do. But for now, that would be my focus.
5: And also, I'd add, it's good to have at least one House without two-year terms. Six-year terms are good. I wouldn't want all my elected federal officials to have them. But, you know, two-year terms, it's just basically get elected and then start fundraising again.
3: Yeah. Chris is calling in from Central Florida. Chris, what about you? What would you change about America?
7: I wanted to touch on the earlier was mentioned that there's not much more important than the end of slavery. And I agree that that's one of the most influential changes we've made in the country. I also want to touch on what I see now in the country, this anti-Christ-centered ideologies that we're seeing, whether it be with the LGBTQ issues, whether it be with allowing homosexuals to adopt children, whether it be with how prevalent pornography is on our webs online. There's just so much that I see as being anti-Christ.
3: You'd like to see more.
7: Even if you're not necessarily more religion, I would like to see more Christ, more Christ-like elected officials. Also, like, even some of the policies that the Democrats push all the time when it comes to social issues. Yeah. I don't understand. Like, I've known Muslims for over almost 20 years now, and some of those policies even Muslims are completely against. And there, I just feel like the parties are trying to pull people away from the things that have made us who we are as a people. Think about where we come from as a bloodline. Whether you know, we're here because our family has pushed us to this point. We have a history of thousands and thousands of years. And if our family were looking at us today, they would be ashamed. Like, I'm talking about our ancestors.
3: Okay. Chris, let me bring that to our guests and see what they think. Mike Pesca, you know, there are a lot of people in this country who would like to see more religion. I don't know that necessarily they would be focused specifically on one, as Chris is. But what do you think about what you just heard there?
5: Some idea about values and morals and some of the teachings of Jesus certainly are things that the country needs. But I think if you replaced, well, first of all, the great thing about America, it was founded on an idea, not a religion. But I do think if you were to replace our civic religion with something like the teaching of Christ, we would no more agree on that than we do what we disagree on right now. I mean, is Christ the Christ that the caller represented with no adoption by homosexuals? Or is Christ the love thy neighbor as you would thyself and clothe the naked and feed the hungry? You know, so I don't even think that would actually be, apart from the fact that it goes against the founding and our explicit documents, I don't even think that would be unifying even for those who do believe in Christ.
3: Sean is calling in from Denver, Colorado. Sean, what about you? What would you change about America?
8: Hey, Jeremy. Thanks for taking my call. The biggest thing for me is imposing term limits for Congress. and coupling that with publicly funded elections.
3: Okay. You know what is interesting? If you're watching on YouTube, you would have seen that Ro Khanna nodded when you said term limits. But does that mean that you're in favor of term limits for Congress, Congressman?
4: I am. I've said 12 years in the House, 12 years in the Senate. I'm for term limits in the House, Senate, and also the Supreme Court.
3: Okay. And what about public funding of elections?
4: Yes. I mean, I think that that would be ideal. At the very least, we should have states be allowed to regulate campaign finance. I mean, it makes no sense that someone is restricted to not give a candidate like me running for Congress more than $3,500, but can go into the room next door and write a super PAC $2 million that will support me or oppose me. I mean, it's a totally broken system, and it has given people with money too much say. Now, I agree with Mike that money is not determinative. I mean, Kamala Harris had more money than Donald Trump, and there are lots of cases. Mamdani was outspent. But the threat of money and big money, it has a distortionary impact on politicians' thinking and erodes trust in our democracy.
3: By the way,
5: I'll throw a good fix that no one said. Elections that last less than 2 months in Canada.
3: That would be nice.
5: They last between 37 and 51 days. It's a nice way to do it. It concentrates the mind, eliminates a lot of the money.
3: But then there would be so many TV shows that would have to go off the air because they spend all day, every day, talking about the elections. Ro Khanna, by the way, you are in
5: a tragedy, Jeremy.
3: You're in a little bit of a tiff with the world's first trillionaire, Elon Musk, right now, who you have said needs to answer for the fact that people have died because of cuts to USAID. He has said you should be jailed. Do you think that there should be a change made so that we can't have trillionaires or even billionaires in this country? Or do you think that's just the capitalist system and that we should let the chips fall where they may?
4: Well, certainly trillionaires shouldn't threaten to jail people. But my problem is the tax. I believe we have a biased tax code where you tax capital at a rate that's less than taxing work. And so we've allowed for massive accumulation of wealth. You don't have tax on stock buybacks. You don't have an effective corporate tax rate, often even at 21%, they're paying less. So the system has been rigged in a way that, even though Musk, in my view, is an entrepreneur and created actually useful products in Tesla and Starlink and SpaceX, the wealth that he's accumulated is exaggerated by a biased tax code. So I would fix that tax code, and I would tax the trillionaires that he's become at 5% so that ordinary Americans can prosper.
3: Let me go to Aaron in Chicago. Aaron, what about you? What would you change about America?
9: Hi, thanks for having me on. I'm from Chicago, Illinois. I would change the drug classification system. I think that all drugs should be decriminalized, and I don't think that someone who smokes weed or maybe chooses to do anything else should be seen as a criminal. U.S. spends $75 billion a year prosecuting drug users. And with that money, if we didn't spend $75 billion, we can give free education, a higher education to every student in America. Mm. We can give free school lunches to every student in America. And we could use the rest of the money to increase access to public health and mental health awareness.
3: Yeah, and you're calling us from Chicago, where I was recently, and not only are there marijuana dispensaries, now there are mushroom dispensaries in Chicago, too. So it's already moving in that direction, Aaron. And Mike Pesca, it's one of the things that's actually kind of interesting is a change that has been made in this country. 2014 was the year that marijuana was first legalized in Colorado and Washington State, I believe. And now more than half the states have legal recreational use of marijuana. We have been moving in the direction that Aaron's talking about.
5: Yeah, I think it's 26-24. You have to pay attention to the rollouts. Here in New York, there were a lot of misstarts. But here's one to add to what Aaron was talking about, just in terms of the incarceration. I very much believe that we can cut jail sentences, prison sentences massively, that when people turn 40 or 50, they basically age out of crime. And even Norway has no life sentences. 21 years is the most you could get. And that horrible guy who killed dozens of people, he has a 21-year sentence, and he lives in a jail cell with a laptop and a kitchen. So I think if our jail and prison system were not eliminated, I totally disagree with the abolish prison reforms, but if we really, really lessened jails, it would come at a very low cost. Sure, there'd be headlines, you know, a 60-year-old is going to be let out and he's going to do something bad, but overall this would be a boon to society, and we don't think about that much.
3: Congressman, what do you have thoughts on that, on kind of like declassifying drugs? Is that something that would be part of your presidential campaign?
4: Well, certainly marijuana. I mean, I think let's start there. I don't think declassifying all drugs is the right policy, personally. I mean, but I would declassify marijuana. And I agree with Mike that we need to look at mandatory minimums and have a rational policy on what those mandatory minimums would be. And there are a lot of people who get long sentences with racial disparity as well that are not justified.
3: I'm going to get one more caller in here. Dave in Mishawaka, Indiana. Dave, what would you change about America?
10: I'd get rid of gerrymandering. I'm not an expert on the Constitution, but I don't know if that's even in the Constitution. But if it is, they made a mistake. Because gerrymandering allows, politicians to choose their own voters instead of the other way around. And I think you would do a great service to our democracy if you got rid of it, because I think there'd be more representation, instead of politicians choosing their own voters. And another thing I don't understand is how the Republicans redistrict before the 10-year census. Because, I mean, in the Constitution it says you have a census every 10 years and then, you draw your lines.

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1: It makes sense to limit the extraordinary powers of the President of the United States.
2: The problem with the President is that he's been using them unconstitutionally. So what we need to do is enforce the Constitution. Let me give you three examples. The President shouldn't be going to war without getting Congress's authorization. I mean, the fact that he went into Iran for months was illegal, and no Democratic president could get us into war without getting that authorization from Congress. Second, the President shouldn't be taking down departments and stopping funding that Congress has authorized. And no Democratic president should just be appropriating money or refusing to spend money in defiance of Congress. And third, the president has engaged in corruption. I mean, the engagement of having family businesses that are being enriched by foreign entities, I mean, that is illegal in my view on the Emoluments Clause, but it's just not being enforced. So I guess I would just say that we need a Democratic president who's aggressive on pursuing our ideals and our agenda, but aggressive in a constitutional way.
1: All right, we have to leave it there. That is Democratic Congressman Ro Khanna of California. 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Thanks so much to both of you.
3: Thanks for having us.
2: That was great.
1: And we continue our theme about America 250 next week. 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
1: 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I'm Jeremy Hobson. I will talk to you next week.
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8: Coming up on Open to Debate, life, liberty, and the pursuit of happiness. The phrase is etched into our collective imagination, but when it comes down to it, what does it mean to pursue happiness? Is happiness, as the founders believed, about good deeds and high moral standards?
9: Jefferson and the other founders all defined happiness not as feeling good, but being good, the pursuit of virtue, not the pursuit of pleasure. And broadly, virtue meant self-mastery, character improvement, self-improvement.
8: Or is it about heeding our inner hedonist and seeking joy and pleasure where we can?
10: Are you really ready to deny that pleasure is good and pain or suffering is bad? We're not talking just about bodily sensual pleasures. We're talking about any kind of enjoyment.
8: Coming up on Open to Debate, we ask, the pursuit of happiness, virtue or pleasure? That's right after the news.
11: Live from NPR News in Washington, I'm Dan Ronan. House Speaker Mike Johnson says he'll send to the White House tomorrow a bipartisan bill designed to make housing more affordable. He thinks President Trump will sign it into law. Trump had refused to sign it last week, saying Congress must first approve the SAVE Act, which would tighten election laws. NPR's Mara Liasson.
12: I think it's an expression of how frustrated Donald Trump is about the limits of his power, because he sees his power as unlimited. That's how he's described it. Whether it's his own Republicans in the Senate, who, although they are pretty loyal to him, don't do every single thing he wants when he wants it. And he was hoping to pass this bill, and he has said, if we pass this bill, we win the midterms. If we don't pass the SAVE Act, we won't.

0: Now, Republicans think holding up the housing bill could hurt them in the midterms. Democrats certainly will take advantage of it. I can imagine them starting to run ads that say, you know, Congress voted to help you buy a home. Donald Trump is not on your side.
1: Ukraine hit Russia's oil refineries again over the weekend as part of a long-range drone and missile strike campaign to weaken Russia's ability to wage war. NPR's Joanna Kasisis reports from Kyiv that Russia also continued its near-daily attacks on Ukraine.
2: Writing on social media, Ukrainian President Volodymyr Zelensky said the long-range drone strikes targeting Russian oil and military infrastructure are aimed at reducing the resources fueling Russia's war. This brings us one step closer to peace, he wrote. Zelensky said Ukrainian drones hit one Russian oil refinery about 186 miles from the front line and another one more than 400 miles away from the border. Russian authorities said one person was killed and another injured in the second strike. Meanwhile, Russian drones damaged a major pharmaceutical manufacturer in Kyiv. Joanna Kakissis, NPR News, Kyiv.
1: Large wildfires are burning across several western states. Three firefighters were killed in Colorado Saturday. Colorado Public Radio's Stina Sieg reports two other firefighters were injured in a blaze that continues to grow.
3: The U.S. Wildland Fire Service has released few details on the deaths and says it's focused on supporting the loved ones of the firefighters. They died in a rugged rural area along the Colorado-Utah border, where many smaller fires have merged into one. Governor Jared Polis has declared a state of emergency. Farther south, another Colorado wildfire forced evacuations and closed a vital highway Saturday. Much of the state is facing elevated fire risk and is in a major drought, following its lowest mountain snowpack level on record. For NPR News, I'm Stina Sieg in Grand Junction, Colorado.
1: And from Washington, you're listening to NPR News. Major changes begin July the 1st at the federal student loan program. Many of the modifications are aimed at graduate students who had been allowed to borrow an unlimited amount of money to help with their education. Now the Trump administration is capping most graduate student loans at $20,500 a year or $100,000 overall. Comedian Mel Brooks is celebrating a major milestone today. Here's NPR's Bob Mondello.
4: He's turned 100, which still makes him a spring chicken mix of the character he and Carl Reiner made famous.
5: 2,000 years old. Is that true, sir?
6: Yes. You want to see my driver's license?
4: No. 2,000-year-old man had seen it all, and so had Brooks in his movies. In History of the World Part 1, he was Moses.
7: Has given unto you these 15... 10... Ten Commandments!
4: He played the lead in his spoof of Vertigo and even sang the title song.
8: High anxiety.
4: And after creating Get Smart for TV, writing and directing 11 feature films, and turning two of them into Broadway musicals, the 100-year-old Mel Brooks has another movie on the way.
9: Spaceballs, the new one, is just like the old one, but it's newer.
4: Look for that in 2027. Bob Mondello, NPR News.
1: When the Buffalo Bills move into their new stadium this season, deceased running back O.J. Simpson will not have his name among the team legends honored in the Wall of Fame area. 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I'm Dan Ronan, NPR News.
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12: This is Open to Debate. I'm John Donvan. Hi, everybody. When Thomas Jefferson penned the Declaration of Independence, he described three inalienable rights. I'm sure you know them: life, liberty, and the pursuit of happiness. As of this July 4th, it will have been 250 years since those words became foundational to the then new nation. So why, after all this time, does it feel like we're more confused than ever about this pursuit of happiness thing? According to many metrics, the most recent World Happiness Report places the United States at number 23, trailing countries like Saudi Arabia, Austria, and Costa Rica, to name just a few. Plus, many people are reporting depression at record highs. Young people and older adults in particular appear to struggle. Health officials are trying to solve our loneliness epidemic. As we approach this anniversary, it feels like the right moment to ask, what did the founders actually mean by the pursuit of happiness? And are we going about it the right way? Today's episode is a reflection on those ideas. It originally aired in 2024 and was moderated by my friend and colleague, Naima Raza, the excellent journalist who hosts her own podcast, Smart Girl Numb Questions, which is also an excellent program. You can find it wherever you get your podcasts. So with that said, Naima, take it away.
13: Life, liberty, and the pursuit of happiness. It's a familiar refrain and a trifecta enshrined in the United States Declaration of Independence. Three unalienable rights that are endowed to man and secured, we're told, by the institution of government. Yet happiness feels increasingly elusive. Over a quarter of American adults report having experienced depression. How exactly do we pursue happiness? Is it via virtue, which is this idea that maybe we become happy by being good or doing good? Or is it pleasure that we become happy by making ourselves feel good? This is a kind of debate that you could have in a philosophical realm between Stoics and hedonists. But today we're approaching it with two divergent perspectives. We're exploring the pursuit of happiness with a legal scholar who brings a historical lens for the primacy of virtue, and a philosopher who will argue for the value of pleasure. Let me introduce our debaters. On the virtue side of this conversation, we have Jeffrey Rosen. He's the CEO and president of the National Constitution Center and the author of the recent book, The Pursuit of Happiness, How Classical Writers on Virtue Inspired the Lives of Founders and Defined America. He also happens to be a returning debater. Hi, Jeffrey. Good to have you here.
14: Hi, great to be back.
13: And arguing that pleasure is the key to happiness, we welcome Roger Crisp, who's a professor of moral philosophy at the University of Oxford, where he's also a UERO fellow and a tutor in the philosophy at St. Anne's College. Roger is the author of several books, including Sacrifice Regained, Morality and Self-Interest in British Moral Philosophy from Hobbes to Bentham. Roger, thank you for being here today.
15: Thank you for the invitation, Naomi. It's great to be here.
13: Excellent. I'm going to get to opening arguments in a moment, but before that, I have a quick question because I've just run through a number of credentials you both have, very esteemed. But there's one I think would be important for our listeners to understand as well, which is whether you're happy. So, Roger, let me start with you. Just a quick question. Are you coming to this debate happy? And what does that mean to you?
15: I am happy. And that means I'm enjoying positive mental states through participating in this interesting debate.
13: Excellent. Jeffrey, let me ask you, are you happy?
16: Well, I have learned that happiness includes virtues like industry. So this morning I got up and I did my reading and writing and I was industrious and therefore I'm happy.
13: Excellent. And having read your book, I believe you're happier yet for having studied happiness because it got you into sonnet writing and memorization. Excellent. So I want to, with that established, with your happiness credentials established and the definitions thereof, let's dive into opening statements. We want each of you to take a few minutes to explain your position. So Jeffrey, I'll invite you up first. And based on your research, how would you articulate the virtue side of this conversation, that happiness is doing good rather than feeling good?
16: So during COVID, I set out to read the books on Thomas Jefferson's reading list that he said informed his understanding of happiness as being good rather than feeling good. And this was an unusual project. I'd noted that both Ben Franklin and Thomas Jefferson had made lists of 12 or 13 virtues for daily living, and both of them chose as mottos for their project an excerpt from Cicero's Tusculan Disputations that said essentially, "Without virtue, happiness cannot be." So during COVID, I set out to read Cicero, which I'd never read before, despite my wonderful liberal arts education, as well as the other books in the natural philosophy or religion section of Jefferson's reading list. And these included Marcus Aurelius, Epictetus, Seneca's letters, as well as Enlightenment philosophers like Locke, Lord Bolingbroke, Hume's essays, and a few others. And what I found after a year of reading these books of classical moral philosophy is that for all of them, first of all, they contained the phrase, the pursuit of happiness, and Jefferson and the other founders relied on these sources in drafting the Declaration, and all defined happiness not as feeling good, but being good, the pursuit of virtue, not the pursuit of pleasure. And broadly, virtue meant different things over the ages, of course, but it had to do with self-mastery, character improvement, self-improvement, using your powers of reason to moderate your unreasonable passions and emotions so that you could be your best self and serve others, to use the modern formulation. It's really a form of impulse control, resisting your immediate urges and unproductive emotions like anger, jealousy, and fear, so you can achieve the calm self-mastery that makes us productive and self-possessed citizens. And then I set out to see how the founders applied these lessons in their own lives. And again, what I learned came as a revelation. They talked constantly about their efforts to achieve virtuous self-mastery, to calm their anxieties. They fell short in important respects, in most notoriously slavery, where the enslavers acknowledged their own hypocrisy. Patrick Henry said, "Is it not amazing that he owned slaves even as he viewed slavery as violating natural rights?" But he confessed that it was simple avarice or greed that made it impossible for him to give up the lifestyle that slavery afforded. And yet, despite that hypocrisy, the founders were remarkably productive into their old age. And if they had a virtue that they continued to practice, it was industry. Jefferson's reading list is so inspiring in its rigor in prescribing what you should read and at what time of day. And it's inspiring to see Jefferson and Adams as old men exchanging the latest books they've read. And Adams so excited to learn that Pythagoras, a founder of Greek moral philosophy, had traveled in the East and read the Hindu Vedas. And Adams extracting from the wisdom of the East and West this idea that we are what we think. Life is shaped by the mind. And only by abandoning attachment to external results can we control the only thing we can control, which is our own thoughts and actions, and achieve the calm self-mastery that defines happiness. This project changed my life. It changed the way I thought about both personal and public happiness. I came to see it was important to be a good citizen and to be a good person. That personal self-government was necessary for political self-government. But the biggest takeaway was just changing my reading habits. And now, inspired by the founders, every morning I try to wake up and do actual deep reading rather than browsing and surfing. And I found that more than anything else, this immensely improves my happiness and has convinced me that the pursuit of happiness requires the pursuit of virtuous self-mastery.
13: Thank you very much, Jeffrey, for those opening remarks. Roger, I'm going to hand off to you right now to make your opening argument. Please tell us your case for why happiness is about feeling good rather than doing good.
15: Well, thanks very much, Naima, and thank you, Jeffrey, for that outline of your position. The debate we're taking part in is an ancient one, and I think one could see it beginning with the death of Socrates. At his trial, Socrates insisted several times that virtue was the only thing that mattered in one's life. It's the only constituent of happiness. This view was defended by many of the followers of Socrates, including, of course, Plato and Aristotle. But in the case of Aristotle, he took time to explain how being virtuous is also bound to give you the most pleasure, because he realized how plausible it is to say that pleasure is good and suffering or pain is bad. That just seems to me a very clear, intuitively plausible position. So I think we need to be clear that Jeffrey's position is interpreted in one way, a very strong one. He's saying that there's nothing good about pleasure and there's nothing bad about pain or suffering. And that is what Socrates said. But of course, Socrates had a pupil called Aristippus, who's often identified as the first hedonist, who ran with that idea that pleasure is intuitively not only a good, but the good. In other words, anything else is good only insofar as it gives you pleasure. That could include virtue. So there's nothing to stop a hedonist saying the virtuous life is the best one. But it's the best one because it gives you the greatest balance of pleasure over pain. So I think what I would ask people to do is just reflect upon that question. Are you really ready to deny that pleasure is good and pain or suffering is bad? I'd also like to stress that we're not talking just about bodily sensual pleasures. We're talking about any kind of enjoyment. So it could be the enjoyment of virtue. It could be the enjoyment of accomplishing something with your life. It could be the enjoyment of spending time with your friends and your family. The enjoyments that Jeffrey there appeared to be admitting to having experienced early in the morning of reading these great works of philosophy and history and so on. We also need, I think, to remember that there's a difference between saying that enjoyment is the only thing that matters on the one hand, and saying on the other that you should always be aiming consciously at enjoyment in your own life. The chances are if you do that, you'll fail. So if you imagine somebody who becomes a tennis player and then tries always to gain maximum enjoyment from any game that they're playing, they'll probably enjoy the games less than if they concentrate on playing the best tennis. So there's no reason for a hedonist not to take many of the goods, such as virtue or accomplishment or knowledge or friendship, and advocate that they be pursued. But they're advocating that just because pursuing those goods indirectly will give you the greatest balance of pleasure over pain.
13: Thank you very much, Roger, for that. Thanks to you both. We now know where you stand and why. So we're going to take a quick break. And when we're back, we're going to dig deeper into this question of whether the pursuit of happiness is rooted in virtue or in pleasure. I'm Naima Raza. This is Open to Debate, and we'll be right back.

0: Every community is unique, and each journalist has a home. That's Milwaukee for your journalists. Hey, it's A. Martinez from NPR. I get up extra early from my home in California to join my Morning Edition colleagues in Washington, D.C., because I wouldn't be the same A in any other city. And WUWM wouldn't be your station anywhere else. Nobody owns us but you. 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
1: But getting the reactors built this quickly comes at a cost. 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
4: Welcome back to Open to Debate. I'm your moderator, Naima Reza, and we're debating the pursuit of happiness, virtue, or pleasure. We just heard opening remarks from our two debaters, Jeffrey Rosen, the CEO and president of the National Constitution Center and author of the book, The Pursuit of Happiness, and Roger Crisp, a professor of moral philosophy at Oxford University and author of the book, Sacrifice Regained. I want to take a moment to just summarize a bit of your positions that you articulated. Jeffrey, your position really comes from the founding fathers, but also actually from before them. It looks at the sources, the primary sources that the founders consulted in reading lists like Jefferson. So everything from Cicero to Locke, and even moving towards Eastern literature or wisdom. The root is that it is by doing good that you will become happy, that it's self-mastery and this idea of being your best self and helping others that will give you industry, good citizenship, that will give you that market happiness. And it really, it's a basis in kind of recognizing your own limits, your own agency and self-control. And that kind of self-control and discipline can transcend oneself and create a society that is controlled, happy, and masterful in some way. And Roger, I understand your argument saying you acknowledge, look, this is a dominant historical perspective that dates back to Socrates. However, there are offshoots early on in that philosophy that we really need to consult, one being Aristotle, and then much more so Aristippus, who's this kind of father of hedonism, as you called him, who looked at virtue as a potential for pleasure, but also really looked at other pleasure. So virtue could be a path to pleasure, but it's not the only path to pleasure. And your key basis for this argument is, look, virtue is a part of pleasure. Pleasure is bigger than how we conceive it. And also, if we don't acknowledge that pleasure is critical in the pursuit of happiness, we really have to deny that pleasure is good and that pain is bad, which is the premise upon which Socrates and the Stoics kind of came out on this. I do want to dig into the debate now, because Jeffrey, I'm just saying your argument is firmly rooted in this historical definitions of the pursuit of happiness. You acknowledge in your opening statement that, look, there was some hypocrisies here. The founders, most of them practiced slavery, for example. I also, in reading your work, noted that they were constantly anxious, not necessarily the happiest people in their writings, and also that they have an incentive here, that these founders were looking for control in some way. They were looking to erect government, and so it was in their interest for people to be self-regulated so that they could regulate them. So I just want to start with asking you, Jeffrey, why are these founders the right source on happiness and on virtue?
5: Well, they may or may not be, but it's not the founders who are our source, but all of ancient philosophy. And it's my argument is that this was the understanding of happiness that persisted from earliest times through perhaps the 1960s. And what's so striking is that the classical understanding is not at all inconsistent with hedonism that Roger Crisp so thoughtfully outlined. But the idea that arose in the 1960s that immediate gratification is the source of happiness, whether it's sex, drugs, and rock and roll, or just you do you, or let it all hang out. The idea that just by greed is good by gratifying our immediate desires without the sober second thoughts that can lead us to serve our long-term interests, that's the key to happiness. And that's a position that I think is not either supported by the founders, by the classical philosophy, or by modern happiness literature. And that's the position that I'd argue against.
4: That makes sense. In psychological terms, we would say deny yourself the marshmallow in that famous experiment, not instant gratification.
5: Absolutely. It all comes back to the marshmallow test. And it's really striking how, whether classical or enlightenment, that idea of sober second thoughts was really the definition of happiness.
4: Right. I want to bring it to a contemporary lens because I think there's a very important cultural conversation. The 60s is one key moment, but there's something happening right now amongst millennials. There's this cultural shift toward well-being. You hear a lot about boundaries, self-care, quiet quitting, you do you. And so I wonder whether this is virtuous or it's pleasurable and whether it will ultimately result in happiness. Roger, maybe I'll ask you to address this first.
6: Absolutely. I think there is that movement. And I think Jeffrey and I may be on the same page here in that we might both agree that the best way to live your life is not to pursue immediate sensual pleasure. That will not give you the greatest happiness. What will give you the greatest happiness, as far as I'm concerned, is having meaningful work, having a decent income, family and friends and so on. I don't think it's anything mysterious. I think we actually know what the sources of happiness are, and people have known for thousands of years what the sources of happiness are. But these sources are being forgotten by some people who claim that we should aim for short-term pleasures. Or, for example, we should aim for the maximum income we have at the cost of other goods in our lives. I think when people talk about well-being, people like Richard Layard, for example, people who promote happiness, what they mean by that is not short-term pleasure. They mean contentment, life satisfaction, and so on. And the things that I mentioned, I think, are going to give you that. And that's what I think many people will be aiming at in their life, those sources of long-term happiness or enjoyment. Now, is that virtuous, that kind of life? Well, not necessarily, because, some rather vicious people might have some pretty good family relationships and meaningful work and so on. Equally, I think virtue can be a sort of satisfaction for many people. If you're generally contented with yourself as a decent person, you probably will have a better life.
4: I want to remove this idea of instant gratification, because I do think that you two will agree on that. And I want to focus on the kind of broader movement toward well-being. Jeffrey, I wonder how you see the shift towards well-being and self-care, because I heard you reference you do you culture. And I'm thinking about how you kind of contemplated John Adams' own internal struggle between self-mastery and self-love or vanity.
5: Yes, I wouldn't so quickly set aside the shift from delayed to immediate gratification, because that was the huge cultural shift in the 1960s. And I would be interested, in fact, in Roger's thoughts about why that happened. Some have blamed Freud and the shift from character to personality, others the Romantic movement. Others just note that pop culture itself came to celebrate immediate gratification and blame the cultural contradictions of capitalism, exacerbated by our new internet culture. But that is the shift, and I think Roger and I are on the same page about the satisfactions of work and relationships and so forth. We might debate the particular virtues that lead to long-term well-being. As he says, it's quite true that vicious people can have good family relationships. It is striking that the 13 virtues that Ben Franklin enumerated were glosses on the four classical virtues of prudence, temperance, courage, and justice. And they were really virtues of the mind, of the soul, indiscriminately industry, resolution, cleanliness, habits of daily living, jumping off of Pythagoras's 76 golden virtues that lead us to delayed gratification. And that's why it's all about habits. And that's why it's possible to have tremendous hypocrisy on important moral matters like slavery and being addicted to the avaricious lifestyle that it made possible, and still be industrious and have good family relationships.
4: I want to take a moment just, Roger, for you to address that question of what happened in the 60s, this kind of age of sex, drugs, and rock and roll. And do you think it's as dangerous or as problematic as being just simply about instant gratification? Or do you think that there were actually some good elements that emerged in that time period?
6: I would like to talk about the 60s. I'm not an expert. I was nine in 1970. But let me go back first to 4th century Athens, because I think there's an issue arising in what Jeffrey said about what counts as a virtue, how we understand the idea of a virtue. So the ancient word for that is arete, and it's usually translated as virtue, and it's usually understood to mean moral virtue, the kind of thing that we'd refer to as generosity or kindness or justice or something like that. But it also means excellence. So they would have talked, for example, about the excellence of a racehorse. And of course, it would be absurd to talk about a racehorse having moral virtues. It means that they've excelled in various ways. So I think we can extend the notion of virtues to include excellences of various kinds. And so, for example, the reading of the books that Jeffrey mentioned might be hard to slot under the heading of any particular moral virtue, but I presume that it wouldn't be difficult to see that as his exercising his own intellectual capacities and advancing his knowledge in a way that could be described as directing himself towards excellence. Now, I take it in the 60s, that ideal of living one's life was very much in the background, and people were thinking, maybe as a result of the release from the pressures of the Second World War and so on, and as Jeffrey was saying, the growth of capitalism and advertising and so on, people did start to focus much more on the short term, and it turned out for many people to be a terrible mistake.
4: Jeffrey, I'm curious, looking at something like doctors, which is the most virtuous career perhaps I could think of. You know, you imagine medical professionals, therefore, by the idea that virtue would be critical in this pursuit of happiness, would be happy. And yet studies suggest that doctors are far from happy. Their burnout rates have spiked post-COVID. Healthcare workers, in many cases, are more likely to be depressed or suicidal than the general population. I know you're not an expert in psychology or the medical profession, but I do wonder how you square that virtuous life and its outcomes against the framers' ideas that doing good is happiness.
5: Well, I would resist the impulse to talk about virtue in the abstract. You could have a doctor who's dissatisfied by the burnout of work, but is successful in practicing mindfulness and calming his anxieties, or can have effective personal relationships with his kids, but is dissatisfied by health insurance. There's no such thing as a virtuous profession. Very important to stress, this is a radically empowering philosophy of self-mastery, and each individual has the opportunity on not only a daily but hourly basis to try to achieve that calm tranquility that defines self-mastery, which makes possible long-term happiness. There's such connections to the Eastern traditions, and that idea that we are what we think in life shaped by the mind is so important.
4: Right. I want to ask about that, this idea of kind of regardless of whatever is going on around us, because that kind of stoicism, I don't know, Roger, I'm curious to explore your perspective on it, because, you know, one way of looking at what's happening to medical professionals, but just anyone in a very challenging position, is around pain and pleasure. So how do you think those factor in?
6: Well, I think virtue and pleasure are quite different. So I have to admit that a vicious person could live a very enjoyable and happy life, and equally a virtuous person might be very unhappy. And I take it that doctors are in that category. I was struck there by Jeffrey's mention of calm tranquility, because I take it that most people we count as virtuous, or many people that we count as virtuous, would live lives of calm tranquility. It's just that you need more than, you know, so doctors are not racked by guilt. You know, they're quite happy with what they're doing. It's just that there are other sources of happiness which are not available to them, like sufficient recreation.
4: Jeffrey really makes a case, I think, relying on historical definitions of the pursuit of happiness that, and really these Federalist Papers as a kind of manual to public happiness. So a state built on virtuous and happy citizens would be a virtuous state. I'm curious, Roger, if you can imagine an alternative hypothetical or make a case that a nation might be better off, might be happier if its citizens focused on feeling good rather than doing good, and not feeling good in that instant gratification extreme version of it, but thinking about pleasure and pain.
6: Well, I think I could make a case for that. I mean, it has been made by people like Richard Layard and others in recent years. And in fact, Keir Starmer has said he will judge every policy not only by its effect on our gross domestic product, but also by its effect on well-being. And I do think the term well-being is perhaps better here than feeling good, because feeling good does suggest something rather fleeting, whereas what we're talking about is life satisfaction. And really, that's what matters to people, if they understand properly what does matter to them. I mean, obviously, some people will think it really matters to them how much they earn, and they will spend their whole lives trying to maximize their income and then realize at the end that it hasn't been worth it. But on the whole, I think people do understand that their well-being is what really does matter to them.
4: Right. And it's interesting to think of well-being as a policy lever. But also there's another debate here, which is around kind of safety of democracy. And I think, Jeffrey, you get into that a bit with this idea of the Federalist Papers as a kind of manual for public happiness. I'm curious, Jeffrey, how you see the country faring on that right now.
5: It's so striking that the founders' main concern was demagogues who would flatter the people into seeking immediate gratification in exchange for cheap luxuries, would surrender liberty to a Caesar or a Cleon who would install himself as a president for life. And it's so striking to see both Jefferson and Hamilton fearing a demagogue. Jefferson actually fearing that in the future, an unscrupulous demagogue might lose an election by a few votes, cry foul, and refuse to leave office. Hamilton fearing that it would take the form of a Caesar. For both of them, personal self-government was necessary for political self-government, unless citizens could resist choosing the most factionate candidate who would promise them immediate gratification, that they would, the republic would fall. And that's why Washington at the end of his life says, without virtue, the republic will fall. And by virtue, he means virtuous self-mastery, learning the principles of liberty so you can defend them, and having the humility to engage in civil dialogue with those you disagree with, once again, resisting immediate gratification so that cool reason can slowly prevail. This is the very philosophy of the American system of government in America and around the world. We are seeing demagogues who are threatening to subvert democracy by flattering the people in precisely this way. And I would argue in this debate that the founders were correct, that unless citizens can muster that virtuous self-mastery and find personal self-government, then the republic will indeed risk falling to demagogues and authoritarians.
4: And so you're arguing that it really comes from the bottom up, that a virtuous leader is not enough. It needs to be a virtuous citizenry.
5: How can you achieve self-government on a wide scale unless citizens can literally govern themselves? And that's why Jefferson and Washington and all the founders are so keen on education, and they're not sure the experiment will survive. And in fact, many are quite pessimistic that the people won't take the time to educate themselves about the principles of liberty and to vote wisely. And that's why Madison is so excited about this new technology, the broadside press, that will allow citizens to publish complicated arguments like the Federalist Papers in the newspapers, so that reason can slowly diffuse across the land. And in our world of Instagram and X or whatever it's called, and enraged to engage, and a media environment that's so polarizing, there's a very serious question about whether or not the founders were too optimistic. And that's why it's so urgently important that citizens at this crucially challenging moment for democracy look to ourselves and try to find in ourselves the virtuous self-mastery that will be necessary to keep the republic.
4: Thank you for that, Jeffrey. It's very passionate on that topic and seems very urgent right now, given the stakes. Roger, I'm curious if you have a different perspective.
6: I think self-mastery is desirable, but not in itself. It's because people who have self-mastery and autonomy are happy. And there's a very strong correlation between good government and happiness or well-being.
4: Thank you. We're going to wrap our discussion there. When we come back, we're going to continue discussing this question, the pursuit of happiness, virtue or pleasure. And we'll be inviting in some other voices to help probe at that right after the break.

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2: Welcome back to Open to Debate, where we're diving into this question of happiness and whether it's best pursued through virtue, doing good, or through pleasure, feeling good. I'm your moderator, Naima Raza. I'm joined by our debaters here today, Jeffrey Rosen, the legal scholar and author of the book, The Pursuit of Happiness, and Roger Crisp, philosopher and author of Sacrifice Regained. We're going to bring in some other voices now, members of the audience who have been listening in on this conversation and who will want to help probe it further, I think. So first up, we have Helen Russell. She's the author of The Year of Living Danishly and the new book, The Danish Secret to Happy Kids. Helen, the mic is yours.
3: Thank you so much. I wonder, we haven't talked about inequality. And I wonder, coming from the Nordic countries, I've lived in the Nordic countries for 11 years now. You know, the Nordic countries have topped the happiness polls. And I wonder, they're not nailing all of these 12 things that you talk about. I just wonder how much you can divorce happiness from politics, reducing inequality. The idea of deep breathing every morning sounds lovely, but it feels like a luxury for many of us in the world, especially caregivers. I have three small children. Deep breathing in the morning, not an option. So I'd love, inequality, the semantics of that, and how you feel like the Nordic countries play out in this respect.
4: Wonderful. Well, a crucial question, and very important to stress that this philosophy of self-mastery was the opposite of elitist for most of American history, and it was so inspiring for me to see great figures like Phyllis Wheatley, the first published black poet, who learned about the classics from her enslavers, studying with their children, and wrote poems of virtue that were acclaimed by Washington and all of London society. And then there's Frederick Douglass, who paid for boys on the streets of Baltimore to teach him how to read with bread after his wicked master forbade him from learning how to read. And then he bought with bread a copy of this golden book, The Columbian Orator, which had excerpts from the classics and convinced him to be the greatest abolitionist of his time. So this is the opposite of an elitist philosophy only available to educated white men. It has inspired freedom fighters from Phyllis Wheatley to Douglass to Ruth Bader Ginsburg to great figures of the civil rights movement today. However, you raise a really important practical question. What about kids? And during those child raising years, simply finding time in the day for the deep reading and focus and reflection that's necessary for this kind of growth is a tremendous challenge. That is why Justice Ginsburg always said that until men and women take equal responsibility for child rearing, women will never be truly equal. But just carving out some time during the day, an hour or at least, for yourself, a room of your own, and for deep reading and reflection, it does require some support from a spouse or from society, but it is crucial for the pursuit of happiness.
3: I wonder, in terms of the idea of bottom up, I guess having lived in the Nordic countries and being raised in Margaret Thatcher's Britain, I had a real mind shift coming over to here. The Nordic countries don't come top of the happiness polls every year because it's just a magical place where fairies rule everything. It's because the taxes are high and there's a welfare safety net that looks after everyone, at least in theory. So the idea of self-mastery and putting it all on the individual and this idea of well-being and developing ourselves is wonderful. But doesn't it have to come from above too?
5: Well, I think it's. I don't think it's any coincidence that the Nordic countries always come top, and I think there is a connection there with inequality, in that inequality is highly inefficient in that it essentially, once you start earning about, you know, above $75,000, it's not going to make any difference how much more you have. So it's a waste, a real waste in terms of happiness, but also it doesn't feel great to live in a society where there's a bunch of people going around flaunting their wealth and making you feel inadequate. And I think it's important to remember also that there's actually in itself nothing bad about inequality. I mean, we could get rid of inequality by making everybody equally badly off, and that wouldn't improve things a great deal. What happens in the Nordic countries is that everybody is more concerned about the worse off than in most other countries. And that's a win-win situation, because if you live in a society like Norway, however well off you are, you're going to do better.
2: Thank you, Roger. Appreciate that. Up next, we have Nancy Sherman. She's a distinguished professor and faculty affiliate at Georgetown University's Center on National Security and the Law. Nancy, welcome.
6: So let me ask Roger a question that sort of bounces off some of Jeffrey's remarks. I mean, I love the Stoics. I write about the Stoics. My last book was Stoic Wisdom. But they are an austere bunch. And Cicero found the Stoic self-therapy not very helpful for his particular predicament, which was the loss of his daughter in childbirth. And so he's railing against them a lot for not leaving room for grief and pain. So one of the questions is, they've got to leave room in this project of self-improvement for the feelings that are really hard and hard to digest and metabolize. And that leads us a little bit to pleasure. And the question is, so where exactly does pleasure figure in this? And I would add here, I'm a child of the 60s in some way, and I love dancing to rock and roll. It's the most fun sort of thing. I love giggling with my grandchildren. I can't think of a greater pleasure of having them tell me a joke. So the question is, Roger, where do all those figure in a good life?
5: Thanks, Nancy. I think you raise a very interesting question about the negative emotions. So, for example, if somebody's a hedonist and somebody close to them dies, should they take some kind of medication to dull the grief because there's nothing good about it? I guess I'm inclined to think not, because of the pleasure we take in friendship and the indirectness of the concern that we have for pleasure. What we're really concerned about is our friends and the relationship with them. And it's great to have those relationships. And it would affect our current relationships if we were just ready to take a pill to dull the grief when one of them passes away. But that's not to say that that grief is not bad.
6: But what about the pleasure, if I can just persist for a half sec? Is the pleasure that you experience in this whole range of things, from sun on your face to giggling to being virtuous, is that all the same stuff, so that you can just experience happiness that way?
5: Well, I'm inclined to say yes. I mean, there are lots of different kinds of enjoyment, but it's all enjoyment. And that seems to correlate with what neuroscience is telling us. It's the same circuits that fire when you're drinking Coke or listening to Beethoven.
2: Thank you, Nancy, for being with us.
6: My pleasure.
2: Now we have Monica. Monica Parker is the Wall Street Journal bestselling author of The Power of Wonder, a co-founder of Hatch Analytics, which focuses on remote work. Monica, welcome. What is your question for our debaters today?
7: I'm struck by both your arguments seem to be so wrapped up in capitalism. And in this capitalistic world, we've got chief happiness officers, World Happiness Reports, Happy Planet Index. And yet the reality is we're so terrible at making ourselves happy. I think the latest statistic is 280 million people globally suffer from depression. But I posit maybe that seeking happiness is just folly. How can we suggest to people that they should be happy in poverty? They should be happy in Gaza. People grieving or in burnout should be happy. Defend to me why you even believe we should be pursuing happiness, as opposed to, say, a mixed emotion like wonder or awe that people can achieve in any condition, both good and bad.
2: Jeffrey, maybe you can answer that, and maybe from the perspective of the founders in particular.
4: Wonderful question. you're quite right that there's nothing necessarily compatible about extreme capitalism with this rational pursuit of virtue and excellence. We've talked about the ways that, as Daniel Bell noted, the cultural contradictions of capitalism may undermine the industry and work ethic on which it relies for success by creating a consumer culture that demands immediate gratification. I do think that the internet has made this so much worse. So all this is to say that, indeed, living according to reason, which is living according to wonder and awe, which is connecting to divine harmony, may indeed be the duty as well as the rights of life, the core to the unalienable right to pursue happiness. But the one thing that's not, and I think we're all agreed, is immediate gratification for its own sake.
2: Thank you, Monica, for that question. We have our final question here from Emily Austin, an associate professor of philosophy at Wake Forest University. Emily, welcome. What is your question?
8: I just wrote a book on Epicureanism as a way of life, defending Epicureanism. And so I'm kind of team pleasure. I thought I would ask you, Jeffrey, just to tell us a little bit about this sort of famous friendship between an Epicurean and a Stoic, John Adams, and Thomas Jefferson, both presidents. Jefferson, at the end of his life, identified himself as an Epicurean, and though Adams adopted a kind of Stoicism. And so there have been these really close friendships between Stoics and Epicureans, like Cicero had his best friend Atticus. And so most people have thought that the Stoics and the Epicureans are very much alike. But where they have differed over time is the idea that the Epicureans denied providence and the idea that the world was ordered for the good and that we are a manifestation of divine will, and that sort of that human beings are animals, and so we come to arrive at virtue instrumentally through our capacities for pleasure and pain and navigating the world. And so I'm kind of curious whether you think, and this maybe goes to Roger as well, whether that kind of gives some sort of advantage to Epicureanism over Stoicism for some people who do kind of reject the providential model and accept a more modern scientific model.
2: Thank you, Emily. So pose it first to Jeffrey and then to Roger, each kind of take a minute to answer this question of Emily's, like, do we need some new conception?
4: Thank you for that wonderful summary, both of the differences among Epicureanism and Stoicism, and also the Adams-Jefferson friendship. And you're so right about their convergence. And what's so striking was their theological convergence, that Adams summed up his mature faith as love God and all his creatures, rejoice in all things. I think you also put your finger on the fact that really the difference comes down to different conceptions of human nature. And the real consequence of this disagreement is in politics, not in theology or philosophies of happiness. Both are in favor of self-mastery, as you say. They did disagree about providence. Jefferson believed in an afterlife, but not a providential God, whereas Adams did. And the big difference is the nature of government. Do you have to have a strong state in order to tame human passions, as Adams insisted? Or are people basically good? Can they be perfected through education, and therefore is a night watchman state necessary to unshackle human potential, as Jefferson did? So that's where the rubber hits the road, I think. But thank you so much for helping us understand that both of them are converging around a classical understanding of happiness.
2: Thank you, Jeffrey. Roger, do you have anything to add to that?
5: Well, I would want to distinguish between, on the one hand, a particular view of happiness or pleasure, where I would be more inclined to side with the Cyrenaics than the Epicureans. I mean, I'm very disinclined to think that pleasure consists in the absence of pain. It's the balance of pleasure over pain. So to detach that kind of question from the question about providence and evolution, and then I think once one's done that, one can see that something like a Cyrenaic position could be attached to an evolutionary account.
2: Well, thank you for that. Thank you for that question, Emily, and to all our questioners who joined us today, Helen, Nancy, and Monica. We're now going to move on to closing statements. This will be the last remarks we have in this conversation. And so, Jeffrey, you'll have the opportunity to go first with a closing remark.
4: Well, thank you so much for this wonderful conversation. We've agreed that the pursuit of happiness consists in the pursuit of virtue and pleasure, and that virtue consists in self-mastery, and self-mastery consists in taming our unreasonable passions and emotions, like anger and jealousy and fear, so we can achieve the calm well-being that will allow us to achieve our potential. I am so excited to have had my life transformed by rediscovering this classical moral philosophy. I was yearning for it when I was in college and studying the Puritans who failed to persuade me about the virtues of a good life through predestination or blind faith. And it's a marvelous inheritance that was really core to American education for most of our history. Middle school, high school, college kids, and law students all read these great classic sources and were inspired to achieve self-mastery and to focus on reading and growing through books. And the big takeaway that I just want to share with all of you is the transformative power of deep reading. A blessing of COVID was to have rediscovered it. I'd really gotten out of the habit of reading outside of my immediate deadlines and work. And the transformative universes that are glistening and waiting for us to rediscover just by setting aside an hour a day to stop browsing and reading is one of the virtues and marvels of this internet age where all of the wisdom of the world is now free and online. So happy reading.
2: Thank you, Jeffrey, for those closing remarks and also for the encouragement to read more. Roger, you're going to have the final word here in this debate. So please take a moment for your closing remarks and convince us why pleasure is the key to happiness.
5: I can't resist by reiterating my initial claim, which was that almost anybody is going to accept that pleasure or enjoyment is good and suffering is bad. But I would also like to point out how many of the things that philosophers and others have listed as independently good turn out to be things that we enjoy or take pleasure in. So, for example, the ancients would list virtue. They would list relationships, friendships, family relationships, knowledge. And then in more recent times, people have stressed the importance of accomplishing something or achieving something with one's life. These are all things that people enjoy. And I think on reflection, and particularly if we think about a life without any enjoyment in it, what we might call an anhedonic life, which has plenty of relationships and achievement and so on, but contains no enjoyment, I think on reflection, we can see that that life is not a life that's good for the person who's living it, because lives that are good for the people living those lives are good because of the well-being that is the pleasure or the

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1: 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And one note before we wrap up. Since our original broadcast of this episode, Jeffrey Rosen is now CEO Emeritus of the National Constitution Center. He has a new book out called Pursuit of Liberty, How Hamilton versus Jefferson Ignited the Lasting Battle Over Power in America. Jeffrey also has a podcast called The Blessings of Liberty. 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Robert Rosenkrantz is our chairman. Our CEO is Leah Matthau. Andrew Lipson is head of production. Michelle D'Abrosini is head of marketing. Alexis Pangrazzi is our executive producer. The Open to Debate team also includes Gabriella Mayer, Gabrielle Iannicelli, Scott Jacoby, Linda Lee, Katy Perry, and Julia Serkin. Damon Whittemore mixed this episode. Our theme music is by Alex Clement. I'm John Donvan. We'll see you next time on Open to Debate.

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3: From the Center for Investigative Reporting and PRX, this is Reveal. I'm Al Lenson. From the beginning, there were Americans who knew the most famous words of the Declaration of Independence did not apply to them.
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6: We've suffered tremendously at the hands of what is now our federal government. 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
3: Today on Reveal, the long struggle to live up to America's founding promise. But first, this news.
7: Live from NPR News in Washington, I'm Dan Ronan. Sporadic clashes are continuing in southern Lebanon, despite a new framework between the Israeli government and the Lebanese government. This to end the fighting that has devastated large parts of Lebanon. NPR's Ruth Sherlock reports.
8: Some accept the framework agreement because they want the war to end at all costs. Others, like Frida Nuruddin, says it's a capitulation. She calls it the sale of South Lebanon.
9: They are selling south, and they give the Israeli part to do whatever they want. So that's why we came here, to say no.
8: The deal would have the Iran-backed militant group Hezbollah disarm before Israel leaves parts of South Lebanon that it has occupied. Hezbollah has rejected the deal entirely. And Nuruddin, who's from the south, says she doesn't believe that in practice Israel would withdraw from the land it holds. Ruth Sherlock, NPR News, Beirut.
7: In Germany, temperatures exceeding 107 degrees Fahrenheit hit a record high for a third consecutive day. As Esme Nicholson reports from Berlin, Europe's extreme heat wave is being linked to hundreds of deaths over the past week.
10: The World Health Organization says that as of Sunday, more than 1,300 excess deaths have been recorded in Europe since June 21st, underlining that heat stress is a silent killer. It warns that Europe